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0: Hello, everyone. Welcome to The Grace Message. I'm Andrew Farley. So glad you're joining us tonight. We are live across the United States and Canada on Sirius XM, all kinds of FM and AM stations. And yes, of course, we're live streaming on social media as well. It doesn't matter how you're watching or listening right now. You can simply call in and be a part of tonight's conversation. We would love to have you. 877-655-6755. If you're a first-time caller tonight, please know we love it. We love to hear from our first-time callers. We want to hear from you. And if you're a veteran caller, maybe you've called in the past, you got something new on your heart tonight, join us as well. 877-655-6755. Well, I'm excited. The USA is playing in soccer tonight in the World Cup, and we wish them well. This year's team, oh my goodness, is fantastic. Are you excited? I certainly am. And we got a lot to root for there. Whether you're from the United States or not, the World Cup is a lot of fun. And we are live this Thursday evening, just letting you know that. We are taking your calls. We got two open lines remaining right now, so you can sneak in here. But speaking of today, well, today it means we got about 5 days left. 5 days. That's it. 5 days left in the month and 5 days with this matching grant opportunity. We've been talking about it all month, and now we're kind of in the countdown, the last 5 days here. So let me just say, if you've ever thought about giving to the Grace Message, there's no better time than right now. We got this matching grant opportunity. It means that your gift is doubled. Everything given today and for the next 5 days, every single gift is matched and doubled. So that is pretty incredible. It means it goes twice as far to reach people around the planet. Are you getting encouraged by the Grace Message? Has this kind of turned your life upside down as you've gotten to know the love and forgiveness and grace of God, and you're discovering your new identity in Christ? Well, do you want to help other people see it too? That's exactly what it means to support the Grace Message. It takes 2 minutes to give your gift. Every single gift matters. Every gift is important. No gift is too small. So please be a part of this, because it's rare and it's an amazing opportunity. It takes 2 minutes at andrewfarley.org. Of course, your gift is tax deductible. And don't forget, we're going to send you a copy of Jesus, Our Everything. All you got to do is check the box and say, I want that new resource, Jesus, Our Everything. We'll send it to you as a thank you gift. So lots of great reasons right now to support the Grace Message. You can go to andrewfarley.org. Well, I wanted to start out tonight. We got three lines filled. We're going to certainly have a great program. But I wanted to start out tonight sharing about a common lie, a lie and a truth. And the lie I want to deal with tonight is that communion is a weekly or monthly sin inspection ritual. You know what I'm talking about. They dim the lights and they play the sad music, and the lady on the front row is bawling her eyes out. Everybody in the room is inspecting themselves, examining themselves, wondering how they've done lately, trying to get clean in 5 minutes or less before the the wine or the Welch's reaches their row. Isn't that what it's like today? You fast forward 2,000 years after we were instructed to celebrate the Lord's Supper, and something's gone wrong. I mean, it doesn't feel right when most people are sad and somber. When the music is sad, the people are sad, the room's dark, and everybody's thinking about themselves and how distant or dirty they are because of what they've done. And yet Jesus, didn't he tell us to do it in remembrance of him? So he said, do it in remembrance of me, and yet we're doing it in remembrance of me, of ourselves. We got it backwards. We got it wrong. And so I want to really dispel this lie tonight that communion is a sin inspection ritual. The truth is, communion, or the Lord's Supper, is a remembrance of Christ's finished work. It's not a remembrance of your recent track record. And so where did we get this idea from? Well, of course, we got it from 1 Corinthians when Paul says, "Let a man examine himself." But if you back up just a few verses, you discover some paragraphs about some very interesting events in the city of Corinth, in that church. They were getting drunk, they were eating up all the food and drinking up all the wine, and then the poor people would show up, and there was none left. And it's in that context that Paul is saying, examine yourselves. Examine what you're doing. Examine how you're celebrating. You're making a mockery of the Lord's Supper. And that's really what he meant when he talked about eating and drinking condemnation, eating and drinking judgment upon you. They were gathering together and they were ridiculing each other, judging each other. Paul says there's divisions and factions among you. And he says, I believe it has to be so, because look at you. Some of you are being so selfish that you're scarfing down all the food and drinking up all the wine. Other people show up expecting to have at least some sort of meal in honor of the Lord, and there's nothing left, nothing but scraps. And so you're making a mockery of it. Instead, you need to examine your practices, examine yourselves, examine what you're doing, examine how you're eating and drinking this supper, because it certainly seems like you're being selfish, you're acting like drunkards and gluttons. So, if that is really what's happening in 1 Corinthians, and that is what they needed to examine, then what in the world are we examining? I mean, are you getting drunk at the Lord's Supper? I know I'm not. Are you showing up early and eating up all the food? I know I'm not. So if that's not our issue, why are we taking a single verse about examining themselves that was directed to the Corinthians about their own malpractice of the Lord's Supper? We're taking that verse, putting it up on a pedestal, and turning it into an infestation of examination, an obsession with confession. And we're trying to get right and stay right in 5 minutes or less before the wine, the Welch's, and the bread come down our row. Is that really what God intended? Of course not. Isn't it ironic we're trying to qualify for a supper that is really about how Jesus qualified us? We're trying to get clean before a supper that is about how Jesus made us clean once for all. We're trying to get right before a supper that is about Jesus making us right as a free gift. We're supposed to be doing it in remembrance of him. So if you're celebrating with respect, then the examination is over. This was never about drumming up your recent sin record. God remembers your sins no more. So why are you remembering them? Well, that's today's thought on a very common religious lie and the truth that always sets you free. I hope that was an encouragement to you tonight. Let's go to Illinois first, and we'll talk to Angel, and then California next. Hi, Angel. What you got for us tonight?
2: Hey, Andrew. I have a question that has about three different parts to it, but they're all related to the same thing. So, yesterday you had a caller call in, and this is what kind of sparked my question. Mm-hmm. They were asking about prayer and asking for praying for things, asking the Lord for things. So
0: yeah. Yeah.
2: When we pray and ask the Lord for something, and then after sharing our feelings and desires, we conclude, not my will, but yours be done.
0: Mm-hmm.
2: How would you clarify what the word will in Jesus' statement is meant in relation to us if we know his will, which is outlined in Scripture as pray without ceasing, give thanks in all circumstances, and that none should perish?
0: Mm-hmm.
2: And that's what part one. The second part is, since the Lord's desires and ours are in line with each other, we're in agreement, isn't his will and ours the same? And, last part, if Jesus was praying, he was still under the old covenant when he did that prayer, does that change anything?
0: Okay, all right. Well, I don't think his personal conversation with his heavenly father, with his own father. I mean, Jesus is God, and yes, he was born under the law, and yes, he's getting ready to go to the cross, but he and the father have something. They got something, right? I mean, the father is operating in and through him, and he's talked about this vine and branches intimacy, and he's talked about oneness. And so when they have this conversation, I'm not comfortable saying, well, you know, Jesus had kind of a second class prayer there. He had a second class conversation with his father because he hadn't died yet. No, we would never conclude that. Certainly we can conclude there's some old covenant thoughts in Matthew, Mark, Luke, and John because the new covenant hasn't come into effect. But when Jesus is talking to his own father, my goodness, I don't think we step in the middle of that and say, well, Jesus, that's old covenant talk. We need to enlighten you. And no, Jesus is God, and he knows exactly what he's saying. So, secondly, and I hear you, I think it's a good question. I think, secondly, you know, you have a three-part question here, so I'll try to deal with everything all at once. Secondly, I would just say that you know, Jesus is God, and he lived this perfect life, fully God, fully man, and yet he still said, not my will, but your will be done. So that wasn't, I am sinful, but you are not, Father. Now, that's not what Jesus meant, and you know that. Jesus didn't mean, I am sinful, but you are righteous, Father, therefore not my will, but yours. No, Jesus is a person. I mean, he's a fully God, fully man, and he's praying to the Father. So we got two involved in this prayer. And so there's two involved. And that doesn't mean that they always are thinking the exact same thing or that they're reading each other's minds or, you know, Jesus is functioning as a human as well. And we can't lose sight of that, right? Jesus is not fake human. He's not fake dependent. He's truly dependent. Now, let's take it to you and me. We are truly dependent. And I have a will. I mean, I have a chooser, and you have a chooser, and I have certain desires. You have certain desires. God has certain desires for us. Not everything that I think or pray for is perfect. I mean, because I'm in process, like I'm learning and I'm growing. So not every prayer is some sort of perfect prayer. Not every prayer is a perfect reflection of God's desire for me. Otherwise, I guess I'd be God, wouldn't I? And so because we're not God, you're not God, we're not God, we never will be. We'll always be frail. We'll always be human. We'll always be dependent. We'll always be trusting. Then we'll always be in this process of learning and growing. And whatever God's will is, we're still learning it. And sometimes we're in line with it. I'm not talking about down here in our nature. I'm talking about up here in our thinker, where we choose and where we think and where we pray. We pray using our words. And the words that we use come from our brain and our mind. And not everything is perfect up there. Meaning we got some growing to do. So, you know, I hope that helps as far as that process and as far as knowing what the will of God is. I know you rattled off three or four of those verses that I love to use when I'm helping people that are frozen. I mean, they're frozen trying to find God's will. They're stuck. They're wondering if God will tell them what house or what spouse or what job or what car. And I love to crack open the scriptures and show them, you know what? God's will is bigger than that. He's not trying to get you to pick the perfect car or the perfect house or the perfect whatever. God's will is Jesus. Okay. Now, you know, what does that mean? Jesus in your life can be expressed a thousand ways. So let's say you're praying about a health issue, and God's answer thus far is, you know, not your will, but my will. Like he said to Paul, my power is made perfect in your weakness. So is God's will Jesus? Yes, but apparently it's Jesus in weakness, not Jesus in perfect health. In that case, it's Jesus in the midst of your weakness, not Jesus in the midst of your perfect health. So what I'm saying is God's will is Jesus, but we can't read God's mind all the time and know what he has planned for tomorrow or next week or next year in terms of answered prayers. So we did not get a perfect download of what God's going to do ahead of time. We do not have perfect knowledge or God knowledge of what his plan is for next week. And therefore, we are time creatures. And, we're, you know, Jesus demonstrated that. Jesus wasn't sinful in the slightest. And yet he says, not my will, but your will be done. In other words, I don't have perfect understanding of what's next. I don't think he knew exactly how he'd be tortured, exactly how he'd be killed. I think it was overwhelming. It was stressful. He was sweating blood. I hope that helps, my friend. I mean, we're in the midst of humanity. We're living as humans. We're time creatures. We live open-handed, and we're saying, I'm willing to not know what your will is. Your will be done. And I'm willing to not know what it is. I mean, I know it involves Jesus, and I know it involves Jesus in me. But beyond that, the details of it, I don't know. I don't know what you have planned for me in the future. I don't know what my growth is going to look like. And I don't know how much suffering I will experience in the midst of it. I'm not asking for more suffering. I'm just saying I don't know. But not my will, but your will be done. So I'm dependent, I'm frail, I'm human, I'm trusting, and I'm not a fortune teller, and I don't have a crystal ball, and I know it's about Jesus, but I don't know how it's going to shake out. So I hope that helps, my friend. Great questions. Reach out to us again. Okay, let's go to California, and we'll talk with Maureen. Hi, Maureen, what you got for us?
3: Hello, Pastor Farley.
0: Hey.
3: What I've got is, let me give a quick background. I'm 80 years old, and I'm also legally blind, which means I can't read and haven't been able to for a long time. Been a Christian for, 60-some years now. But in the last 6 years, the Lord awakened me to the grace. After coming out of Roman Catholicism and Augustinian Calvinism, the whole mess. And I'm just so grateful to God. And in my latter years, I've always wanted to speak for the Lord. He's given me free course in speaking with in my own church and also with a ladies' Bible study. And so lately, it's been hitting on law and grace and the new covenant in Christ's blood as opposed to the Mosaic covenant.
0: Yes.
3: And everyone has been so... It's amazing how open their ears are to hear the truth. And I want to thank you particularly because you are so, so clear in your message that it has really helped me to be clear with all these ladies and to point little things out here and there, and they've been really blessed. Well, at our Bible study last Thursday, one of my elders was talking. We were talking about law and grace, and he mentioned something to the effect of, well, yes, Israel, you know, they were, the branches were broken off and from the tree, from the olive tree, and that we, the wild olive tree, were grafted in. And when he said it, he said we were grafted into Israel, and that threw me.
0: Yeah.
3: And I thought, oh, I've got to go home and listen to this over again a number of times and see exactly what, how do I answer him carefully and faithfully to God's word. And the thing that hit me was, yes, Israel came from a cultivated, well cared for olive tree, but there was a root. It says specifically in the text that there was this root from which this wonderful olive tree grew.
0: Mm-hmm.
3: Well, but it doesn't, I don't know, because again, it's difficult for me to research anything because I can't just go look it up. The root is, it's not identified. I want to identify this root, and to me, it's the Lord Jesus.
0: Okay, yeah. Well, let me jump in there. First of all, thank you for your incredible encouragement. I love it when people call in and tell me a little bit of their testimony. And I'm glad the Grace Message has been here for you. I'm glad you're connected with us. And as far as your question, I think you're 100% right. The tree in Romans 11 is not the tree of Israel. That is not the point. It is not about national boundaries. It's not about one nation. The tree in Romans 11 is basically the history of God with people. And, you know, you could say the tree is Christ. And I love that. But what you're seeing is that throughout history, people have had a relationship with God. And, you know, here comes the new covenant. Here comes Jesus, the table turner, the renegade. He's turning furniture over in the temple. He's changing all the rules. He's born into the wrong tribe. He's born into the tribe of Judah, not the tribe of Levi. He's not supposed to be a high priest, and yet he is our high priest. So the priesthood changes, the covenant changes, everything changes. But Israel, you better catch up. You better catch up to what this is, or you're going to miss it. Israel, you have been right about Yahweh for thousands of years, but watch out. Something new has come. And if you don't believe, then you're going to be broken off. So I think about all those Jews who by faith were trusting Yahweh, and yet watch out, things just got serious because Messiah shows up, you know, the one you've been waiting for. He's staring you in the face. You've already murdered him, and now he's being proclaimed as the Messiah. What are you going to do? What are you going to do when you're faced with this gospel? And so if you don't believe it, if you reject it, you're broken off. If you do believe it, then you're put back in. You could reject him at first as a Jew and be broken off. And then 20 years later, you hear the gospel, you give it a second chance, and you hear him. Oh, you're grafted back in. That is the history of God with people. He was working with the Jews. The Gentiles had no covenant. Bam! All of that has changed through the cross. A new covenant for Jews and Gentiles. And by the way, Gentiles, you were wild. You weren't connected. You were over there in the corner. You had no covenant, no God. You can be grafted in by faith too. So anybody broken off there, it's a symbol of them rejecting the gospel, especially the Jews are mentioned there because they were historically right. They were right about God. They had the right God. They had the right relationship, some of them at least, by faith. But now Messiah has come. And if you reject Jesus, you're out. But if you decide later you do want him, well, we'll put you back in. So that's not loss of salvation. That's evangelism. And that is about the Jewish acceptance or rejection of Christ. And then also the Gentile acceptance or rejection of Christ. But you're right. That tree is not Israel. We are not grafted into Israel. We are placed into Christ. We are baptized into Jesus Christ. And I'm not talking about water. I'm talking about spiritually. Romans 6, we are grafted into his death. We are grafted into his burial. We are grafted into his resurrection, placed into, immersed in. And so that's all about Jesus. It's not about Israel. There's no partiality with God. God wants Jews and Gentiles alike to be saved, to be made righteous, to be in the kingdom, in the tree.
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7: 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In this passage, Jesus asked a question that stopped a crowd cold, and it may just stop you cold too. 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

0: Well, I don't know about you, Zachary, but I really like Odyssey. It's got a friendly feeling to it. Here's your dinner. What are you doing?
1: I'm trying to fix this wheel.
0: Oh, I know, honey. It's old. We'll get you a new wheelchair soon. Do you need anything else?
1: No, I'm fine.
0: Okay. I'll be in the kitchen.
1: Oh, I dropped my fork. I can't reach it. Ow!
2: What was that?
1: Nothing. I wish we could get all these boxes out of here. How am I supposed to move around?
0: Oh, honey, I'm sorry. Are you okay?
1: No.
0: What's the matter?
1: What's the matter? Everything. This house, this room, this sorry excuse for a city.
0: It'll get better, Zach. When you go to your new school, you'll make friends.
1: Oh, yeah, lots of friends. Everybody's gonna want to be pals with a kid in a wheelchair. I'd really be a lot of fun to play with.
0: I don't want to hear that.
1: You never want to hear that.
0: Stop it! Don't you sit there and act like this is easy for me.
1: You're right, Mom. You're the one in the wheelchair.
0: You will not talk to me like that. I am doing the best I can, and you better start trying to do the same. You will go to school, and you will go to therapy, and you will make the best of this situation. Is that clear?
1: Yes.
0: Good. Now eat your dinner and then get ready for bed. You have to get up early for school tomorrow.
3: Okay, quiet down. We've got a lot to do today. Good morning, everyone. Before we start, I'd like to introduce a new student in our class. This is Zachary Sellers. He just moved from... where was it again?
1: Richland.
3: Oh, that's right, Richland. We're glad to have you, Zachary.
4: Mr. Winthrop?
3: Yes, Lucy?
4: In my class last year, we always had new people tell us about themselves.
3: That's a good idea. Would you like to tell us a few things about yourself, Zachary?
1: What kind of things?
3: Well, anything. Here, let me help you up here. You can sit in the front and...
1: I don't need your help.
3: Oh, okay. Well, why don't you come on up and...
1: I don't really want to.
3: We'd like to get to know you. What are your hobbies? What do you like doing?
1: Okay, fine. Hi, I'm Zachary Sellers. This year, I'm going to try out for the Odyssey soccer team. Oh, yeah, and I want to break the school high jump record, too. Those are my goals. Need anything else?
3: No, Zachary, that's fine. I'm sure you'll all have time to talk to Zachary later. Let's move on.
4: Zachary?
1: Yeah?
4: Hi, I'm Lucy.
1: Oh, yeah, the girl that made me get up in front of the class.
4: Uh-huh. And I just wanted to come and say that I'm sorry. I didn't know that it would embarrass you.
1: Yeah, don't worry about it. I'll see ya.
4: I have a friend in Richland. She used to live here. She moved to Richland and she really likes it there.
1: Hey, what a coincidence. I like it there too. A lot better than I like it here.
4: Oh, you'll get used to it. Odyssey's a great place once you get to know all the people. And when you start learning your way around, you'll see it's got everything a town like Richland does. We've got a mall, a movie theater, and there's this place called Wits End that's really...
1: You know what I really like best about Richland?
4: What?
1: In Richland, people mind their own business.
5: Now, let me run down this list and see if I've given you all the right stories for the next issue. Pete, you've got the student council campaign. Molly, you've got the track team preview. And Lucy, you're doing a story on the cafeteria controversy. Jack, you're going to cover this...
4: Mr. Burton?
5: Yes, Lucy?
4: There's no controversy. I just talked to Mrs. Manko. They decided not to put diced tomatoes in the tacos.
5: Oh, okay. Well, here's one other thing you can do. The new student interview. You want it?
4: Sure.
5: All right, I'll put you down for that.
4: Okay. Who's the student?
5: Let's see here. Zachary Sellers.
4: Zachary Sellers?
5: Mm-hmm. You know him?
4: Kinda.
5: You look a little pale, Lucy. You want something else?
4: No, that's okay. I'll do it. But this may be one short article, Mr. Burton.
6: Lucy, you stir that milkshake anymore, you're going to dissolve the spoon.
4: What? Oh, I guess I'm not thirsty anymore.
2: Still nervous about that interview?
4: I just don't know what I'm going to do. How am I going to get him to tell me anything?
2: Maybe he'll warm up to you once you start talking.
4: I doubt it. You should have seen the way he ignored me in the hallway today. I was just trying to be friendly. I wonder what's bothering him. I mean, other than the obvious thing.
2: What's that?
4: He's in a wheelchair.
2: Oh, really? You know, a boy in a wheelchair came through here a little while ago.
4: Where'd he go?
2: Well, Connie took him upstairs in the elevator because he wanted to look at the train set. I guess he's still up there. Although I can't imagine why. The train's been out of order for a couple of days now.
4: Well, I guess now's as good a time as ever.
6: Yeah, these trains have been around for a long time. Sorry they're not working. You know, we have other things, too. Do you want to see some of the displays? Hello?
1: Huh?
6: Is there something wrong?
1: The coal car on this train.
6: Excuse me?
1: The coal car is wrong.
6: Wrong?
1: Yeah, every other car is authentic, but this is definitely wrong.
6: How?
1: This is a replica of a late 19th century steam engine train, right?
6: Well, to be honest, I'm not sure.
1: This type of coal car wasn't used until 1935.
6: How do you know that?
1: Trains used to be a hobby of mine.
6: Really?
4: Hi, Connie.
6: Oh, hi, Lucy.
4: Hi, Zachary.
1: Hi.
6: Look, I have a few things to do downstairs. Are you gonna be okay up here?
1: Yeah, sure.
6: All right, well, just call if you need me.
4: Nice train, huh?
1: The coal car's wrong.
4: The what?
1: Nothing. So why'd you come up here? To play with a broken train?
4: Well, no. Actually, I came to talk to you.
1: You want to talk to me?
4: Yeah, I work for the Odyssey Owl, and we have this column where we interview new students. My editor wants me to interview you.
1: Hasn't anybody in this city ever heard of the right to privacy?
4: You don't have to do it. I just thought you might want to.
1: What kind of questions?
4: Just normal ones, nothing hard.
1: Like what?
4: I guess I would ask you about your interests, your family, your best subjects.
1: Why would anybody care about that?
4: We just figured people might want to get to know you.
1: Then you're asking the wrong questions. Do you want to write something people will be interested in?
4: Sure.
1: Well, then tell them why I'm in a wheelchair. Isn't that what you really want to know?
4: Only if you want to tell me.
1: I don't.
4: Okay, then you don't have to. But if you could just answer a couple other questions. For instance, what is your favorite...
1: Football accident.
4: What?
1: I was playing football on the street and I fell into a pothole. Broke both of my legs.
4: So they're just broken?
1: Yeah, I'll be on crutches in a few months.
4: Oh, good. I'm glad you told me.
1: Is that enough information for your interview?
4: Well, no.
1: Look, I gave you everything that's important. Nobody wants to hear anything else.
4: But I can't make a whole article out
1: of just... You're a capable reporter. I'm sure you can make it work.
4: If you won't tell me anything else, then I guess I'll have to.
1: I guess you will.
2: All right. Yeah, that'll be fine. Thanks, Eugene. Connie?
6: Yeah, Jack?
2: Eugene has a paper to write. He won't be in tomorrow.
6: Oh, okay.
2: Where's Zachary?
6: Oh, he's upstairs talking to Lucy.
2: What do you think of him?
6: Pete's me. Not talkative, that's for sure. Except about trains. Seems like he knows a lot about them.
4: Boy, what a waste of time.
2: What happened?
4: He wouldn't tell me anything. I don't have nearly enough for an article.
2: Did he even talk to you?
4: A little bit. I think most of the time he was just trying to irritate me. He did tell me why he's in a wheelchair, though.
2: Really?
4: Football accident. Said he fell into a pothole and broke both of his legs.
6: Wait a minute. Lucy, did you say he fell into a pothole?
4: Yeah.
6: Well, that's strange.
4: What is?
6: He told me he fell over a curb.
4: Really?
2: Are you sure that's what he said, Connie?
6: Yeah, and he just blurted it out like he thought I was dying to know.
4: Why would he say that? Is he teasing us?
2: I don't know.
4: I guess if I'm going to do this article about him, I better find out. Zachary?
1: Boy, you never give up.
4: Would you mind if I ate lunch with you?
1: Fine.
4: I just wanted to ask you something about...
1: Look, if If you'll leave me alone, I will personally go up to your editor and tell him how hard you've worked on this interview and that I've been impossible to work with. That'll save your grade, right?
4: I'm not interested in my grade.
1: Then why do you keep on bugging me?
4: I just want to ask you a question.
1: Go on. I doubt I'll answer it, but go on.
4: Why did you lie to me?
1: Lie to you?
4: You didn't get this way from a football accident.
1: How do you figure?
4: You got your stories mixed up. You told Connie and me different things.
1: Oh. You know, I need to rehearse that.
4: Why did you lie to me?
1: It's none of your business.
4: Why don't you let anyone talk to you? You know, people will talk to you if you...
1: I have to go.
4: Why, Zachary? Why won't you talk to me? Or anybody?
1: Okay, if that's how you want it, answer a question for me. Why do you have two last names?
4: What does that have to...
1: Cunningham Schultz. That's how you sign your articles in the OWL. I've asked around and no one knows why. All they say is that you don't want to talk about it. Why not?
4: That has nothing to do with this.
1: Oh, it doesn't? So you're allowed to snoop around in my life, but I'm not allowed to know about yours. Okay, now I get it. I'm going to class.
4: Wait a minute. This article isn't about me. It's about you.
1: Right, I forgot. Everybody wants to know about the kid in the wheelchair.
4: That's not it.
1: Then what is it, Lucy? Why don't you leave me alone?
4: Because I have to finish this article.
1: Yeah, right. Let's just face it. You want the dirt. You want to know exactly what put me in this wheelchair, and so does everybody else. Okay, fine. I'll make everybody happy. I had surgery on my legs last month because I tore some ligaments. There. You're not writing this down.
4: I don't believe you.
1: Okay, fine. I was skiing and I fell off a mountain.
4: Is that the truth?
1: I was bungee jumping and the cable broke.
4: What really happened?
1: I was filming a rock video and stepped on some dry ice.
4: Why won't you tell me the truth?
1: Because the truth is boring. The truth is stupid. It was a stupid car accident, okay? A stupid car accident on a rainy night with a drunk driver who ran into us and put me in a wheelchair and killed my dad. There, are you satisfied? There's your hot story.
4: I'm sorry.
1: I hope the school enjoys reading about it. Now leave me alone.

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11: 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We always love hearing from you.
12: Oh, Mr. Allen, I really blew it.
13: Don't be so hard on yourself, Lucy. You couldn't have known.
12: He was so mad. I wouldn't blame him if he never spoke to me again.
13: Doesn't sound like he spoke to you much to begin with.
12: Good point. He never wanted to talk to me.
13: I'm not so sure it was you, Lucy. It was probably just that you worked for the Owl. Some people get nervous talking to reporters.
12: Maybe you're right. I wish I didn't even have to write this article. I might have had a chance to get to know him.
13: Why? If it hadn't been for the article, you wouldn't have gotten to know him in the first place.
12: I'm not so sure that's true.
13: Really? Then why did you want to know him?
12: I wanted to understand, to let him know that I care. I guess I wanted to be his friend.
13: Oh, does he know that?
12: He wouldn't believe me if I told him.
13: Well, maybe that's part of the problem. It's been my experience that it's always better to show somebody you care instead of just telling them.
14: Jack?
13: Yes, Connie?
14: Has the repairman come in for the microwave yet?
13: No, he called. He's coming in this afternoon.
14: Oh, okay. Oh, hi, Lucy.
12: Hi, Connie.
14: Hey, if you see Zachary anytime soon, tell him the train's fixed.
13: It is?
14: Yeah, there's somebody using it right now. Eugene must have fixed it this morning.
13: Couldn't have. He's at some symposium at the college.
14: Oh. Well, has Jason been in?
13: No.
14: Then who?
13: That's strange.
12: Here goes.
7: Yes?
12: Hello, ma'am. Does Zachary Sellers live here?
7: He sure does. And you are?
12: Lucy. I'm a friend of his from school.
7: A friend?
12: Is he here?
7: Oh, sure. Sure. I'm glad you came by, Lucy. Come on in. Zach! Zach, could you come here, please? There's someone here to see you.
15: So,
7: Zach didn't tell me he'd made any friends at school.
15: What's going on?
7: Lucy came by to see you.
15: Lucy?
12: Hi.
7: Why don't you two make yourselves comfortable? I'll be in the kitchen if you need me.
12: Thank you.
15: What do you want?
12: I just wanted to talk to you.
15: I've got a lot of stuff to do.
12: Please. It won't take long.
15: All right. Have a seat.
12: Okay, thanks.
15: I saw your article in the OWL. Not bad.
12: Thank you.
15: You didn't mention the accident. How come?
12: I thought it was too personal.
15: Isn't that what you reporters thrive on? Personal stuff?
12: Not always.
15: You lied, though.
12: I did?
15: You said I was nice.
12: I didn't really say you were nice. I just...
15: Zachary Sellers is a new student in our school. As I interviewed him, I found that he was nice, intelligent, and a talented person. That's what you said. Intelligent, okay. Talented, maybe. But nice?
12: Reporters are taught to read between the lines.
15: What do you mean?
12: I think that underneath all that toughness, you are a nice person. You've just had some bad things happen to you, and I don't think you're dealing with them very well.
15: Oh, you don't, huh?
12: No. You fixed the train, didn't you?
15: What are you talking about?
12: Connie said you knew a lot about trains.
15: Sure, I know something about trains.
12: Eugene spent days trying to fix that train and couldn't. Did you fix it?
15: Yeah, but what does that have to do with it?
12: It takes a very talented person to do something Eugene can't do.
15: So?
12: So why are you hiding that from everybody?
15: Because being able to fix model trains isn't something that comes up very often. It wasn't that big of a repair anyway. We had the same thing happen with one of my old sets.
12: What else can you do? What are you good at?
15: You've written the article. Why do you want to know?
12: I saw your history test laying on Mr. Winthrop's desk. You got a 98.
15: So?
12: So that means you're smart.
15: What's your point?
12: My point is that no one else got a 98.
15: What are you talking about?
12: I'm talking about how fortunate you are.
15: Fortunate? Are you nuts? I'm in a wheelchair.
12: But you still have your whole life ahead of you. You have intelligence, skills.
15: You're crazy.
12: You're alive, Zach.
15: You call this alive? What do you know anyway? How can you stand there on your two good legs and talk about all I have in this wheelchair?
12: At least you're here. I'd give anything if my dad were here in a wheelchair.
15: What? Why would you want your dad in a wheelchair?
12: Because at least he'd be alive.
15: What?
12: I was 9 when he was killed in a car accident. So don't tell me it's easy, Zach. I know what it's like.
15: I didn't know.
12: How could you? All you care about is feeling sorry for yourself.
15: So, what was your dad like?
12: His name was Hal Cunningham. I was Cunningham before my mom got remarried. He was a reporter for the Odyssey Times. I guess that's why I always wanted to be a reporter. I remember how he used to take me to the newsroom and let me pretend I was beating a deadline. I hammered all kinds of gibberish on his typewriter. What about your dad?
15: He was the manager of an accounting office. But he always used to tell me how he really wanted to be a train conductor. I remember we used to go down to the old depot in Richland, and he'd go over the trains and schedules.

0: don't think I've ever seen this train run so well.
1: Zachary did a lot of work on it.
2: He told me he was only up here 15 minutes.
1: Really? Well, tell him that any time he wants to come up here and make adjustments, go right ahead.
0: I will. Oh, that reminds me. I read your article about him, Lucy. It was good.
2: Thanks, Connie. But I wish I could ride it again.
0: Why? I thought it was fine. It was interesting and well-written.
2: But it wasn't about Zachary. Not the real Zachary, at least. I know him so much better now. We talked for 3 hours yesterday.
0: I don't get it. When he was up here with me, I couldn't get him to talk for anything. How did you do it?
2: I guess we just connected.
1: Connected? How?
2: We both needed a friend.
3: I think Zachary learned an important lesson about friendship when he met Lucy. 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Lucy did that by realizing that Zachary wasn't just a person with a handicap. 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Well, that's all for today. 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Our production engineer was Bob Luttrell. And our executive producer was Chuck Bolte. 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

0: Well, ride the Bible bus for 5 years and you'll be amazed at what God teaches you from His Word about what it means to believe on the Lord Jesus Christ and you will be saved. 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
5: There is coming a king. Who is that king? The Lord Jesus Christ. Who will it be that comes back? The Lord Jesus Christ. He came once in humility. He returns in honor. He came in meekness. He returns in might. He came in poverty. He returns in power. He came in shame and he returns in sovereignty. Someday your trouble will be over and salvation will come and you'll reign with the king.
6: Welcome to Grace to You with the Bible teaching of John MacArthur. I'm your host, Phil Johnson. Today, John is going to continue his series on something every believer should look forward to with joy, Christ's second coming. The first time Jesus came to earth, he was meek and lowly. But the second time he comes, he will come as a conquering king. You'll see that in John's study titled The Return and Reign of Jesus Christ. But before we get to the lesson, a question that often comes up during a prophecy series like this one is, why study eschatology, the doctrine of the end times? You don't have to know the details of Christ's return to be saved, so why take the time to understand those future events? Listen to how John answered that question.
7: Well, of course, God said in Scripture that he that has this hope in him purifies himself. Living in the light of the imminent return of Jesus Christ puts the pressure on us to live godly lives.
6: As a sanctifying effect.
7: It's a sanctifying anticipation.
6: Right.
7: That's what it is. But beyond that, how is it possible that anyone would assume that the end of the story is the least important part? That is beyond comprehension to me. In fact, it's kind of an interesting thing to think about, but there are a lot of people who don't even want to make a decision about Genesis. They don't know whether they believe in the actual creation account in 6 days. So they're a little fuzzy on the beginning and a little fuzzy on the end, and they want to be held up as experts on the middle. Look, I often say it this way. The Old Testament is the anticipation of Christ, and that is the glory of the Old Testament. The Gospels are the incarnation of Christ, and that is the majesty of the New Testament. The book of Acts is the proclamation of Christ, and that's the mission of the church. The epistles are the explanation of Christ, the theology around his coming. And the book of Revelation is the glorification of Christ. How can we rob him of the knowledge of that glory? I think that is a sinful thing for a preacher or teacher to do, to avoid the full glory of Christ revealed in the prophetic passages of Scripture, which is one of the reasons early on that I even got into Zechariah. And you will remember also I did the book of Daniel because right. It also was prophetic. And I think I've preached through Revelation 2 or 3 times throughout my ministry. And the Olivet Discourse, which is Christ's own sermon on his second coming, I am responsible to give the whole counsel of God. And the most exhilarating, glorious truth of all beyond our own personal salvation is the glory of Christ. You know, this is what I think the martyrs under the altar in the book of Revelation were praying about. Lord, how long are you going to tolerate this? Kind of like the message of Hosea.
6: Yeah.
7: How long are you going to tolerate this? When are you going to take your glory that you deserve? And I think that's why we can't ignore prophetic passages.
6: That's right, friend. And to help you understand Zechariah's prophecy and the implications it has for your life, follow along now as John MacArthur continues his study called The Return and Reign of Jesus Christ.
5: Let's look at the Word of God, Zechariah chapter 9. Look at verse 10. We move from the first coming of Christ, where we see his character, to the second coming of Christ, where we see his conquest. His conquest. This is absolutely fascinating. Now watch. By the way, you say, how can the Old Testament jump from one to the other? Simple. The Old Testament writers didn't see the church age. Do you see? They saw the king coming, offering the kingdom and setting it up. The church is a mystery. Paul says, this is a mystery which has been revealed to me, which was hidden in the past. And so the gap in here is 2,000 years long. Now the Old Testament prophets didn't see. And so immediately the king comes and it moves to his second coming. And it says, I will cut off the chariot from Ephraim and the horse from Jerusalem, and the battle bow shall be cut off, and he shall speak peace to the nations, and his dominion shall be from sea even to sea, and from the earth, or from the river rather, even to the ends of the earth. From the deep humiliation and affliction of Messiah at his first coming, Zechariah moves to the glory and exaltation of his second coming. Now, the chariot here is a battle chariot, and the horse is an instrument of war. The horse was used for war. So were chariots. And what he's saying here is, I will bring an end to war. I will remove the need for chariots and horses in Jerusalem. They won't have to fight anymore. And the battle bow will be cut off. There's no need for these things. Why? He shall speak peace to the nations, set up his dominion from sea to sea, from the river to the ends of the earth. That's basically a quote from Psalm 72, verse 8. From sea to sea means worldwide. He will rule the world, rule the whole world. And the river here is the river Euphrates, which was the eastern border of the land given originally to Abram. And so from Israel's land, bordered on the east by the Euphrates, extending from that center point, that, as the Latins would say, terminus a quo, from that point, all around the world will be the place where Jesus reigns. He will bring peace so that there will be no more need for battle. Now here we are in the salvation part. This is God's wonderful redemption of Israel. No more war. He will rule and he will reign. And then he takes it a step further. Verse 11, as for thee also, that is Israel, by the blood of thy covenant, I have sent forth thy prisoners out of the pit in which is no water. You know, there's a phenomenal thing here in the Hebrew, and that is this, that this is spoken of as if it already happened. It's a perfect tense. In other words, it's just as good as done. In that day, because of the blood of the covenant, I have already sent forth thy prisoners out of the pit in which was no water. You say, well, what does that mean? Well, he says, first of all, because of the blood of the covenant. What blood is that? Well, you remember back in Genesis 15, God made a promise to Abram. He said, Abram, before he was Abraham, he said, I'm going to make a great nation out of you, and I'm going to promise to bless that nation. Now, I want to seal that promise. So you get a goat and a ram and a heifer and a pigeon and a turtle dove. And you split the animals in half and then just kill the pigeon and the turtle dove. And lay half of the animals on this side and half of the animals on this side, the dead pigeon on this side and the dead turtle dove on this side. That's a messy, bloody deal. Say, what's God up to? He got all done doing that, and God just gave him a divine anesthetic, put him to sleep. He's zonked. And the Bible says that God, speaking of God as a smoking, burning lamp and furnace, God passed between those pieces, Genesis 15. You say, what in the world is that? In the East, when people made a covenant, they made it in blood. And the way they did it was to cut an animal in half and walk between the bloody parts of the animal. That was the custom to seal a promise. And God, watch this. God was not making a promise with Abram. So he just put Abram asleep and said, you're not involved in this, kid. God was making a promise with God. Nobody went through those pieces but him. He vowed with himself to bless his people. That's unconditional. Because God could never make a promise he made with himself. Both parties are incapable of violating it. Because both parties are one and the same God. And so he says, it is because of my own covenant, the blood of that covenant. It may even also include the bloodshed in the Mosaic covenant. And certainly, ultimately, it is the covenant that is fulfilled most singularly in whose blood? The blood of Jesus Christ. Because of the blood that I passed between then, because of the blood of the Mosaic covenant, because of the blood of the Lord Jesus Christ, the once for all offering, because of those things, some past, some yet to come, I'll never violate my promise. It's sealed in blood. You say, well, People always say, amillennialists always say this. The people who don't believe Israel has a place, they say, well, you see, Israel blew it. You see, Israel isn't worthy to be redeemed. Israel isn't worthy to be brought back. Israel forfeited their right. Listen, it doesn't say, but I'm going to bring you back because you're so wonderful. Or I'm going to bring you back because you've just now and then been pretty good. Or I'm going to bring you back because I feel sort of sorry for you. It says, I'm going to bring you back because I made a promise with myself and I sealed that promise in blood. And when I do that, I keep my promise. And so God says, because of the blood of the covenant, now watch this, I have already sent forth the prisoners out of the pit in which is no water. You remember Joseph? Genesis 37, where'd they throw Joseph? Where'd his brothers throw him? In a pit. That was a common place to put people you wanted to get rid of. You know what happened when they threw him in a pit? Nothing. They died. And you know what they used to use for pits? Empty cisterns and dry wells. And that's exactly what you have here. A pit in which there is no water is a dry well. And God says, Israel has been in a dry well a long time, but because of the blood of the covenant and because I have made a vow to Israel, they're as good as out. And that's a great message to announce to the Jews. You know that? That your people are as good as out of the pit someday. When the king comes, Israel will be freed from the pit of trouble, the pit of war, the pit of suffering, to know the liberty of the kingdom of peace and the reign of the Prince of Peace himself. And so because of that, he calls them prisoners of hope in verse 12. Turn to the stronghold, you prisoners of hope. Turn to me is what he's saying. It's all going to come to pass. Trust me, lean on me, ye prisoners of hope. And when you get out, everything that's ever been withheld from you will be given back double measure. Is that in the Bible? It's in the Bible, verse 12. Even today do I declare, I will render what? Double unto you. Not just blessing, double blessing. After all, you've had double anxiety and double pain. I'll render double blessing. And they have had terrible pain, double pain. Isaiah 61:7, I just thought of it, says, for your shame you shall have double, and for confusion they shall rejoice in their portion. Therefore, in their land, they shall possess a double portion. In other words, you had double pain, I'll give you a double portion. That's God's promise. And so he says, I'm going to save them. I'm going to take the war from the earth, verse 10. I'm going to give them salvation and bring them out of the pit. And I'm going to double bless them, verse 12. Now watch this one. Just so we don't lose our place in history, the Holy Spirit stops here and gives us another one of those historical pledges. Are you ready for this one? Verse 13. When I have bent Judah for me and filled the bow with Ephraim and raised up thy sons, O Zion, against thy sons, O Greece, and made thee like the sword of a mighty man, and the Lord shall be seen over them, and his arrow shall go forth like the lightning, and the Lord God shall blow the trumpet and shall go with whirlwinds of the south. Now stop there. Now that seems pretty obscure. But it isn't. Let me show you the picture here. It's really clear if you just look a step at a time at it. The Lord says, just to let you know, I'm on your side. Even so you don't doubt me. Even after Alexander, I got another little token along the path here that'll show you I mean business. I will use Judah like a bow. And you know what a bow? You bend that bow. Judah is the bow and Ephraim is the arrow. In other words, I'm going to use you as my weapons, O Zion, against Greece. Now, there's only been one time in history when God ever used Israel to defeat Greece. And that was in the period of time known as the intertestamental period, the period of time between the Old and the New Testament, that 400-year period in there between the last of the scribes, Ezra, and the first, the New Testament, those 400 years, the last 400. In that period of time, Israel knew the domination of Greece. And only one time in those years did they ever break that domination. It was under the Maccabees. Judas Maccabeus, a Jewish man and his sons, started a rebellion against the yoke of Greece because that rotten Greek ruler that had been assigned to Israel by the name of Antiochus Epiphanes had so desecrated the temple, he stuffed pork down the throats of the priests and he sacrificed a pig on the altar, and he was a terrible character. And they were so infuriated by this that God raised up a rebellious army, and they literally fought against Greece and prevailed. And so that's what you have here. God is saying, someday I'm going to use you to defeat Greece and make you like the sword of a mighty man. And the Lord will be seen over them at that time, and his arrow shall go forth like the lightning, and the Lord God will blow the trumpet and go with whirlwinds of the south. If you've ever lived in that part of the world, they say you watch for whirlwinds coming from the south because they're devastating, deadly whirlwinds. And just like a devastating whirlwind, just like lightning cracking out of the sky, just like a sharp arrow and a piercing sword, God says, I'm going to use Israel against Greece. And the war lasted from 175 to 163 B.C. They fought Antiochus Epiphanes and they won their independence. For them, it was a holy war. And here Zechariah says, God will be your captain. Jehovah will blow the trumpet. He'll call you to battle. He'll send you out to victory. But that's only a touch. That's only a token. That's only a pledge on the path to the final victory that awaits in the great and glorious future when Jesus comes. David Barron, the great commentator, written probably the most significant book on the prophecy of Zechariah, says, quote, Zion and Greece, as has been well observed by another writer, are in this prophecy of Zechariah opposed to one another as the city of God and the city of the world. And the defeat of Antiochus Epiphanes and his successors at the hands of comparative handfuls of despised Jews, to which this passage may refer primarily, foreshadows the final conflict with world power and the judgments to be inflicted on the confederated armies who shall be gathered against Jerusalem, not only directly by the hand of God, but also by the hand of Israel, who shall then be made strong in Jehovah, so that the feeble among them shall be as David, and the house of David shall be as God, as the angel of Jehovah before them. And so Barron is right. What you see here is just a token or a pledge. It's just a historical picture of the ultimate great victory God will win over the nations using Israel even as his instrument. Now let's go on to the final triumph in verse 15. The Lord of hosts shall defend them, and they shall devour and subdue the sling stones, and they shall drink and make a noise as through wine. And they shall be filled like bowls and like the corners of the altar. You know, the Lord of hosts is a great term. In the Hebrew, it literally translates the Lord of armies. The Lord of armies is on their side. He is going to defend them like a lion. He will devour. You see, it's the Lord and Israel, one and the same. And Israel, like the lion of God, takes their enemies and devours them. You know, that's an interesting picture here. I'll just take a minute I just remembered this. But the reason this symbolism is used so often in the Bible is because what you devour is, I'll put it another way. When you devour something, you take its strength and you make it your own, right? Whatever you eat, you take the strength of that which you eat and you make it your own and turn it into your own energy. And that's why this is so often used. Israel would literally take the strength of its enemies and turn it into its own strength. To conquer a certain country was to take all its resources, all of its attributes, all of its strengths, and make them your own. And that is precisely what they would do. The sling stones, it says you'll walk on them. The enemies in those days used to hurl stones, sometimes with little slingshots, sometimes with great big catapults. If you've ever seen Werner Keller's book, The Bible as History, he's got diagrams of the kind of great big, huge machinery they used to use to throw boulders and crush walls and things. And he's saying whether they're the little shots or the big stones thrown by the enemy, you're just going to walk on them. They're just going to bounce off, fall to the ground, you're going to walk along. And I like this one. They shall drink and make a noise as through wine. You know what happens to people when they drink too much wine? They get loud. Have you ever noticed that? And they get boisterous. And you're going to be like that. You're going to know victory and the joy and the excitement and the boisterous kind of things that go with it. The battle he's really discussing here is Armageddon. And the armies of the world may amass themselves against Israel, but Israel's going to wind up just walking over the stones, shouting with joy. And then an interesting thing, he likens them to bowls. He says, and you, you shall be filled like bowls and like the corners of the altar. What in the bowls are? Well, Mizrach in Hebrew. This is the type of a bowl. Now watch this. The type of a bowl used to catch up sacrificial blood splashed against the altar. When they offered sacrifices, the blood was very meaningful to them, and so when it would splash on the altar, they would catch it in these bowls. And then, this is an interesting thing, then they would take the bowls and they would splash the remaining blood against the corner of the altar so that it would splatter on this side and splatter on that side. And they would do that to all the corners so that the whole altar was splattered with blood. You can't imagine how ugly an altar finally became. Incredible, an ugly thing. But they were literally, he says, you will be like bowls that are used to splatter blood all over the altar. And what he's really saying here is that Israel is going to see the splattering of the bloodshed of the godless. See, both parts are here, people. That's a terrible thing to think about. Terrible. There's going to be so much blood, you'll think you're the bulls. Hey, read Revelation 14, 20. The blood will be to what depth? The horse's bridles for 200 miles. So you have the salvation on the one hand and the peace and the kingdom and this terrible judgment of the godless on the other hand. So we see the character of the coming king, a king righteous, a savior, lowly. We see his conquest and judgment, and lastly, I love this, we see his care. Verse 16, and here we turn to salvation again, and the Lord their God shall save them in that day as the flock of his people. For they shall be like the stones of a crown lifted up as an ensign upon his land. And we'll stop there. He says, the Lord their God shall save them in that day as the flock of his people. Now all of a sudden he's a shepherd king saving his flock. I'm not going to take the time to show you, but we'll see it as we finish the book of Zechariah. That shepherd king concept is repeated in Zechariah. Salvation is going to come. Salvation is going to come. Chapter 13, verse 1. In that day there shall be a fountain opened to the house of David and to the inhabitants of Jerusalem for sin and for uncleanness. There's going to be a purging. You know what I think? You know what I think the theme song of the theme song of the kingdom is going to be? The 23rd Psalm. The Lord is what? My shepherd. I shall not want. That's the theme song of the kingdom. The saved remnant, he says further, will be like the stones in a crown, lifted up as an ensign upon his land. Lifted up means sparkling in Hebrew. The saved people are going to be like sparkling jewels in the crown of the Messiah. Beautiful thought. All the rebels will be purged out, Ezekiel says, and there will be godly people left, and they will become like jewels in the crown of the Messiah. Malachi 3:17, Malachi says that the Lord spoke and said, they shall be mine in the day when I make up my jewels. God's people will be like a crown on his head in the kingdom. So we see a great future for Israel. Great, great reality of the coming king based on the blood of the covenant. And what is the response? There can only be one response in the heart of Zechariah. There can only be one response in your heart and mine, and that's praise, verse 17. For how great is his goodness, and how great is his beauty. And then they look into the kingdom and see the plenty that's there. Grain shall make the young men cheerful, and new wine do the same thing to the young girls. In other words, look at the kingdom. All supplies will be there. We'll have all we need for happiness. Oh, how great is his goodness. How great is his beauty. In that day, beloved, there will be prosperity and there will be joy like the world has never conceived. There is coming a king. I hope you'll be a part of his kingdom. Who is that king? I'll tell you who it is. Who was it that rode on the colt the foal of an ass? The Lord Jesus Christ. Who will it be that comes back? The Lord Jesus Christ. He came once in humility. He returns in honor. He came in meekness. He returns in might. He came in poverty. He returns in power. He came in shame, and he returns in sovereignty. And Zechariah says, be comforted, Israel. Someday your trouble will be over, and salvation will come, and you'll reign with the king. In case you doubt this, you better look back at Alexander the Great. That was sign number one. And you better look back at the Maccabean Revolution in 175 BC. That was sign number two. And believe me, God kept the first two, and I'm confident he'll keep the last part, aren't you? And it behooves us not only to examine our own hearts, as Peter said, seeing that you know these things shall come to pass, what manner of persons ought you to be? We ought to examine our own hearts. We also ought to go to those people around us and call them to be a part of the kingdom that is going to be brought by the king. Our message should be the message of the Apostle Paul, giving thanks unto the Father who has made us fit to be partakers of the inheritance of the saints in light, who has delivered us from the power of darkness and translated us into the kingdom of his dear Son, in whom we have redemption, even the forgiveness of sin. Beloved, we have that, and that's the very message God calls us to pass on to others. The only reason you and I will ever enter that kingdom, we're not Jews, but God's going to let us be there if we love Jesus Christ. We become spiritual Israel, spiritual seed of Abraham. He's going to let us into his kingdom because we know his Son. I'll tell you something, we have a lot to thank him for, don't we?
6: We certainly do have a lot to be thankful for as believers in Christ. Some wonderful reminders from John MacArthur today on Grace to You. John's current study is called The Return and Reign of Jesus Christ. Well, friends, something I trust you're seeing as we continue John's study is this. Studying biblical prophecy is an encouraging process, but prophetic texts can also be tricky to interpret. 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It gives a thorough and easy-to-understand explanation of even the most difficult passages in that book. 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
1: 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But why opt for these trucks? Well, they promise a near-perfect on-time delivery score, and they say there's no driver to call in sick. These driverless trucks remind us we're limited. We're designed by God to need rest, to need Him. And that dependency is no weakness. It's a good thing to need Jesus. Welcome to Haven Today. I'm David Wolin, sharing the great story that's all about Jesus. We're in a series called The Promise of Jesus. And today we're going to continue our study in John 17 and what some have called the high priestly prayer. Put simply, Jesus prays for himself and then for his followers and then for us. Yes, Jesus looks into the future to pray for his church yet to come, and that includes us all the way here in the 21st century, people like you and me following Jesus. And it's astonishing to think about this. I think it's even more riveting to hear through John these very words that Jesus prayed for you and me. Right before this moment, Jesus had been praying for his disciples, and then he begins to pray for us. He says, "My prayer is not for them alone. I pray also for those who will believe in me through their message." And so today I'm really looking forward to sharing this with you. And to help me do that, we're going to hear from my friend and predecessor, Charles Morris. Now, if you're a longtime Haven listener, then of course you're going to recognize his voice. Haven has a long history. In fact, we're the longest running daily Christian radio program on the air. I'm the 5th host. Before me, Charles Morris was at the helm for 25 years, and many others have labored faithfully at Haven, going all the way back to our original founder of what was then called the Haven of Rest. He went by the name First Mate Bob on the air. But much has changed since 1934, and yet the heart of Haven has not. Every day we aim to spotlight Jesus Christ, who is and always will be our sure and steady anchor through the storms of life. And we're coming now to our fiscal year end. The deadline is June 30th, and the stakes are high. We started the month needing to raise $764,000, and we've made great progress. We're about 2/3 of the way there, but we still need Haven listeners to stand with us to make it all the way to the finish line. So would you do that today? And when you give, don't forget to request your copy of Light of the World on DVD. This really is a phenomenally well-done film. There's zero cringe throughout. I appreciated that. But it's also depicting the life of Jesus, and I care a lot about that. They honored the Lord, and they were faithful with the gospel. And there's even an invitation to follow Jesus at the end of the film. So if you haven't gotten your copy yet, you need to. There are kids in your life that need to see this. And don't forget to request your copy of the DVD when you give at 865 Haven, 865 Haven, or you can also give online at haventoday.org, haventoday.org, and especially at this crucial moment, I thank you for your generosity. And now getting us started, here's Mike Donahue and a song simply called Unity.

0: This is Haven Today. I'm David Wolin. With me is Charles Morris, and we're continuing in John 17. It's the promise of Jesus.
1: David, here we are back again, working our way through this great prayer, high priestly prayer that Jesus left for us, longest prayer recorded for us in all the Bible by our Savior and our Lord. We're back to John 17 again.
0: That's right. We're hearing Jesus praying for us. You know, we pray for each other. We often say things like, I'll be praying for you. Hopefully we follow through on that when we do. But, you know, just a side comment, rather than telling someone you'll pray for them, I found it's better if you could just do it right there. Seize the moment. Pray for them. And when you do that, it's ensuring that you won't forget. But, you know, being prayed for in person is a double blessing because you get to hear yourself being prayed for. That's faith building. And we know prayer is more than well wishes. God hears our prayers and responds. Well, this week in John 17, we've heard the Lord Jesus praying out loud as well. He's praying for himself, then for the 11 remaining disciples. And here, in the verses we'll be in today, Jesus is praying for you and me. In fact, all who will yet believe in him, even 2,000 years later. So starting in verse 20 of John 17, Jesus prays this. My prayer is not for them alone. I pray also for those who will believe in me through their message. So up until this point, Jesus was praying specifically for his disciples, for their future ministry. Now he's praying for the result of that ministry, namely you and me, those who will believe in Jesus through their message. What was the message of those disciples? Well, do you have a Bible nearby? Pick it up. Now you're holding that message in your hands. The New Testament was written by these disciples and those directly connected to their teaching, who were called by Jesus to write down the message for us. And where did they get the message? Well, they got it from Jesus. Earlier in John's gospel, Jesus promised to send the Spirit, telling the disciples, "You also must testify, for you have been with me from the beginning." And then Jesus expanded on that a little later, saying, "When he, the Spirit of truth, comes, he will guide you into all the truth. He will not speak on his own. He will speak only what he hears, and he will tell you what is yet to come. He will glorify me, because it is from me that he will receive what he will make known to you." So this is the message you and I received through the disciples and their message, that we might believe in Jesus. Now, what was Jesus praying for you and for me and for all the church and every generation yet to come? Well, you can sum it all up in one word: unity. Unity. It's a small word, but a big concept. In a moment, Charles Morris will be expanding on this, since Jesus has much more to say on this topic in the next few verses, but it begins with Jesus saying this. He prays that all of them, that is, we who believe, that all of them may be one, Father, just as you are in me and I am in you, that they may be one. More than a decade ago, the true story of the 1936 American Olympic rowing team became a New York Times bestseller. And then a few years ago, The Boys in the Boat was released as a major film. It's a great story, very tastefully made, also rare coming out of secular Hollywood, but I bring it up right now because it was a movie, at least in the end, about unity. It was the true story of the American men's rowing team, technically you'd call that crew, an 8-man rowing team who competed in the 1936 Olympics, and they broke records and competed on the world stage, but the key to their greatness was perfect unity. The slightest deviation, even for a second, could have derailed their team. And it was because they were one in this story that the whole world took notice and recognized their greatness. And we're still telling the story. Unity is rare. It gets noticed. And Jesus also has a comparison for what unity looks like, except that he doesn't use an example like I just did from the world we live in or the world of the first century or from creation like he did in chapter 15 with the vine and the branches. The reference point Jesus gives us is something the disciples have virtually no understanding about. Jesus does that kind of thing just a handful of times in the Gospels, and each time it's because he's talking about something that's so profound, so great, so sublime and magnificent that he's unwilling to bring it down to our terms. Instead, he calls us up into what we can barely contemplate, but to do any less would fall short of the glory of what Jesus wants us to see and wants us to know. So listen now to what Jesus prays for you and me, that they may be one, Father. And here it is, just as you are in me and I am in you, may they also be in us so that the world may believe that you have sent me. Charles, these are deep waters, and they'll get deeper even more so as we keep going. You want to take us through the end of verse 23?
1: I would be happy to. In this portion of the high priestly prayer, Jesus speaks not only of the unity, David, that you were just speaking of between Jesus and the Father, but of the unity between believers in all times and places. We are one with God. We are one with another. Here are Jesus' words from verses 21 through 23. May they also be in us so that the world may believe that you have sent me. I have given them the glory that you gave me, that they may be one as we are one, I and them, and you and me, so that they may be brought to complete unity. Then the world will know that you sent me and have loved them even as you have loved me. Here in these short verses, John 17, Jesus pointing to two inseparable relationships. First, the relationship between believers and God, and then the relationship between fellow believers. As followers of Jesus, we can say with full assurance that we are one with him. We don't become Jesus, but by faith we now find ourselves in Jesus. He's our home. He's our dwelling place. He's our new identity. Paul the Apostle describes this reality in Galatians 2. I've been crucified with Christ. I no longer live. Christ lives in me. The life I now live in the body, I live by faith in the Son of God, who loved me and gave himself for me. It's no longer us who lives, but it's Christ who lives in us. Jesus promised that this would be true. Sometimes it may not feel that way. There are days when we wonder if we're truly Christians, especially after committing some major sin, but if we trust in him and believe that he paid for our sins, then we're no longer united to that old sinful nature. Behold, we are a new creation. We're now united to Jesus. But that's not all. Jesus speaks of our union with him and also our union with other believers. Now, for some, this may be hard to understand. You might say, well, yes, I know I'm united to Christ. He's my Savior, he's my Lord, but how am I one with other Christians? Think of all the barriers we have. We speak different languages. We come from various parts of the world. We may have different opinions on certain political issues, and don't even get me started on the different denominations out there. How are Christians one with each other? This seems like a future hope rather than a present reality. Well, for all the differences that Christians have, the cultural, some theological, we are united because we share the same Savior. We have an inseparable bond with believers in the United States, in Canada, in the Philippines, Africa, all over the world, because we're united to the one true Lord Jesus Christ. There's a purpose for this unity. It involves the whole world. Did you catch that? Jesus mentioned it twice in this prayer. The purpose of Christian unity is so that the world may know him. When the church enjoys complete unity, then the world will know that the Father sent Jesus and that the Father loves the church just as he loves his Son. Does this bring conviction to your heart? It does to me. when we're more interested in building up walls rather than building bridges to other believers, we're not pointing the watching world to Jesus. We must not forget the famous words of our Lord, "They will know you by your love." Does this world know you are a Christian by your love? Or do they just hear your harsh words? I'm sad to say that I think the world knows us more by the latter than the former. But this isn't the end of our story. We are truly one with God and one another. So what are we to do? We live in that truth, and that begins with you and me. We can live in unity. We can do it here and now, just like those boys on the boat in that movie that was a famous book before it went to Hollywood. Are there people at your church who are in need? You have an opportunity to show that unity by offering assistance or a home-cooked meal. Did you see yet another fight on social media between Christians, name-calling, slander maybe even as well? You can respond with love with this prayer from our Lord, that we may be one just as Jesus and the Father are one. This world is watching. They're looking for any excuse to brush off Jesus. I'm not saying there are valid reasons to reject Jesus, but let's not make our poor testimony one of those reasons. Let's use our lives to witness to the life-changing power of the gospel, the good news of Jesus Christ that can bring even the most opposite of people together. And that's true unity. And that was Jesus' prayer. And I hope you believe it and are living it today.

0: United in Christ and united together, we're called to take the good news to the world, to let the nations be glad. That's an inspiring song from the Mats, Matt Boswell and Matt Papa. This is Haven Today. I'm David Wolin. And it's been a blessing to dive into John 17 with my friend Charles Morris. We recorded these messages back in February of 2024, and I'm so glad to get to share them with you again while I'm taking a little time away this week. Hearing these messages from the past reminds me that no matter what decade you may have listened to Haven, this has always been an All About Jesus ministry. That was true with First Mate Bob back in the 30s to Charles Morris the last couple of decades, and today it still is. We want every listener to behold and follow Jesus Christ. It was a ministry that began long ago in the hard times. It continued through the Great Depression, World War II, the Cold War, and beyond. All the way through, the Lord has kept Haven on the air as a haven of rest for listeners, and it would never have happened had not friends like you stood alongside us. And today, our fiscal year-end deadline is 5 days away. A good chunk of what's needed has already come in, but there's still an amount that's left to raise, and we are laying this before the Lord in prayer. We're trusting Him to provide. And if you have yet to make a gift, we do need you to respond today. And it could be that you're someone who sets aside some funds to give to special needs. Perhaps today the Lord is bringing you this as just such a moment for your giving. And as our thanks for your support, I'd love to send you the DVD we've been featuring, Light of the World. 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Just be sure to look for the image of the DVD, The Light of the World, and click the little button next to it that says Request This Offer. The website again, haventoday.org. I'm David Wolin. Won't you come back again next time? We'll be keeping it all about Jesus. It's the great story here on Haven Today. For your walk with Jesus, I'm David Wolin with Haven Today, inviting you to anchor your day in God's Word. Across human history, firstborns are often given a special status. In biblical times, they were given responsibilities over the home. They had claim to the family inheritance. The firstborn was typically someone for younger siblings to look up to and admire. And as Scripture portrays him, Jesus plays that role. Paul writes in Colossians 1:18 that Jesus is the firstborn from among the dead, so that in everything he might have the supremacy. The firstborn from the dead means that Jesus is the first member of the new creation, and by faith we inherit the new creation as well, following after him, and we also will be united with him and reign with him forever. Grow in your walk with Christ. Visit getanchor.com.
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4: I used to have all the answers when it came to parenting. I knew what parents should do with kids who had runny noses or short fuse or full diapers. I knew what parents should say when kids ask questions like, where do babies come from? I knew where they should turn when their kids got sick or broke a vase or failed third grade. I knew what time to send them to bed, when to allow them to speak. And then I had kids of my own, 3 of them in 3 short years. I soon discovered that parenting is the biggest investment we will ever make, yet children come along with no instruction manuals, no mute buttons, and no guarantees. And if we happen to have all the answers with our first few kids, chances are God will send along a little surprise package who will change everything. Chances are this same child will go to Bible camp one day and send us a letter which causes us to question every answer we've ever had. Dear Mom and Dad, our camp counselor told us to write our parents in case you heard about the flood and got worried. Don't worry, we're fine. I got out of the cabin just before it floated away, and I still have my toothbrush. Nobody got drowned because most of the kids were out in the woods looking for Isaac. Luckily, black bears aren't as fierce as grizzlies, so Isaac is okay. Please call his mom and tell her. He can't write because of the cast. We never would have found him in the dark if it hadn't been for the lightning. Did you know that if you put a gas can on a fire, it'll blow up? Wet wood doesn't burn so good, but hair does. Billy is going to look weird until his hair grows back. We'll be home Saturday if Mr. Chadwick gets the van fixed. It wasn't his fault about the accident. The brakes worked fine when we left. It's a neat van. We can ride on the roof. Mr. Chadwick is going to teach me how to drive. Don't worry, he only lets me drive on mountain roads where there isn't much traffic, just logging trucks and moose. I threw up this morning. Our speaker, Mr. Gibbs, said it was probably just the leftover potato salad. He says he used to get sick like that on the food in prison all the time. I'm so glad he got out and came to teach us about the Bible. Well, I better go. We're going to town to mail these letters and buy bullets. Don't worry about a thing. Love, Jeffrey. P.S. How long since I had a tetanus shot? Kids, they help us laugh and cry. They mess our hairdos, steal our sleep, empty our refrigerators, lighten our bank accounts, then wiggle into our hearts and leave us wondering how we ever got along without them. In the Bible, the psalmist tells us that children are a heritage from the Lord, offspring a reward from Him. Like arrows in the hands of a warrior are children born in one's youth. Blessed is the one whose quiver is full of them. Kids are a blessing. But you know something, parent? You are a blessing too. If God has entrusted children to your care, He has blessed them with you. We'll be celebrating humorous stories of children and their crazy parents on Laugh Again in the days ahead, some from my book, I Used to Have Answers, Now I Have Kids, and we'll be celebrating some answers too. Meanwhile, go ahead and give thanks for the kids in your life. They are our most precious natural resource. Do I hear an amen? Maybe, like us, your kids are all grown and gone. If so, figure out something special you can do for them today. And if your children are still hanging around, remember that they learn a little bit like a chimpanzee learns by watching its parents. So give them something fantastic to imitate today.
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2: 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And all of a sudden he starts to move. And Zach says, "Brian, you're dancing." 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

0: I will give thanks to you, O Lord, among the peoples. 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
3: Philosophers can be terribly confusing. What they call deep and profound, we often feel is sort of dull and vague. One wag put it best. Philosophers are people who talk about things they don't understand, but they make it sound like it's your fault. Well, not always. Not always. Sometimes they are amazingly on target. In fact, they have a way on occasion of saying something so succinctly that you can't think of a better way to put it. Like the age-old axiom, wherever there is a thing, there must have been a preceding thought. And where there is a thought, there must have been a thinker. Take the place where you sit right now. Just look around. It reflects thought. Someone had in mind that someday in the future you'd be sitting there. Or take a walk with me out into the out-of-doors and let's look at some cars. Let's find a new one. And while you're standing there admiring the beauty and the sparkle of that new automobile, let's imagine my walking up to you and saying, you know, there are folks who believe that this car is the result of someone's design, but I know differently. Let me tell you what really happened. Many, many centuries ago, iron and glass and rubber and plastic and fabric and leather and wires came up out of the ground. And each substance fastened itself in the right place to another substance, and holes evolved just at the right places. And then bolts suddenly, not suddenly, it took a long time, found themselves threaded. And there were nuts that were also threaded to match the threaded bolts, and gradually everything sort of screwed up tightly in place. And amazingly, the upholstery sort of wove itself together, and by there were seats in front and back. And you see these towers? They became round over the years, and they found themselves the right size metal wheels, and they sort of popped on, and they filled themselves with air, and it began to roll down the street. And one day, many, many years ago, centuries really, some people were walking, and they found one of these things under a tree. And somebody looked at it and thought, how amazing, let's call it an automobile. And you know what? These little automobiles have an amazing way every year of changing to meet the demands of the public. That's really called auto mutations. And in the process of time, each year they begin to become more and more adept to where we live. Right about now, you would want to disengage yourself from my presence, wouldn't you? You probably would like to call my wife and ask if I've been feeling well lately. I would be called a lunatic if I believed that autos evolved. The auto is the thing, and it reflects thought. And for there to have been thought given to the design of the automobile, then there must have been a thinker.
2: The first sentence of the Bible says, God created the heavens and the earth. But to many people, that's impossible. They believe the world and mankind just happened. without any reason, intellect, plan, or thought. The truth is that everything around us is evidence that creation not only required great thought, but a great thinker. 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
7: There is no evidence in the Bible that Christians worshipped regularly on the Sabbath day. None whatsoever. Plenty of evidence that Jews did. It's interesting to me how many Christians want to believe that this is the day we're supposed to worship the Lord.

0: Well, what a blessing it is to have you with us for this, the Friday broadcast of Hope for Today. You know, when most people hear the word Sabbath, they immediately think of worship. But have you ever asked yourself why the earliest Christians didn't follow the same pattern of worship as observant Jews? What was the purpose of the Sabbath in the first place, and what does the seventh day in Genesis have to do with it? Well, today we're continuing our series In the Beginning by completing David's look at the seventh day. And we'll be back in Genesis chapter 2, verses 1 through 3 in just a moment. Before we join David, we'd appreciate your prayers for this ministry. Day after day, the Word of God goes out through these broadcasts to people who are hungry for biblical truth. Some are new believers. Some have walked with the Lord for many years. Others still searching for answers. And as we approach the end of the month, we'd like to ask you to prayerfully consider a financial gift. Summer is here, and people travel, families take vacations, and for many ministries, this is a tough time of year when giving slows down. So before you head to the beach, the mountains, or maybe just a backyard barbecue, would you consider helping Hope for Today to finish the month strong, whatever the Lord leads you to do? And thank you for standing with us in this work. Call 1-800-75-BIBLE in the U.S., 888-75-BIBLE in Canada. Donate online at David Hocking, that's David, HOCKING.org, and we'll have our mailing addresses later in the program. Right now, though, here's David to finish up our look at the seventh day rest in Genesis chapter 2, verses 1 through 3.
1: Genesis chapter 2, on the seventh day of creation. Thus the heavens and the earth were finished, and all the host of them. And on the seventh day, God ended his work which he had made. And he rested on the seventh day from all his work which he had made. And God blessed the seventh day and sanctified it, because that in it he had rested from all his work which God created and made. The seventh day is declared by God to be the day he ended his work of creation. Secondly, it's designed by God to be a unique and blessed day, different from all other days. And third, it was developed by God for man's benefit, for rest, no work to be done. Number four, the seventh day was demanded by God as a sign of his covenant with the children of Israel. Now, number five, the fifth thing I'd like to share with you about that seventh day is that it's designated in the New Testament as the day of synagogue worship for the Jews. Now, many people read what they read in the Gospels. Jesus went into the synagogue on the Sabbath day, or Paul went on the Sabbath day to reason with them. They read that and they say, then that's the day of worship for Christians. No, that isn't the day of worship for Christians. The fact that they went in on the synagogue on the Sabbath day is the whole point of that is to reach Jews. Salvation is first to the Jew and then to the Gentiles. It is a day of worship for Jews, and that's why they went to the synagogue on the Sabbath day, because that's where the Jews were. The word synagogue is used 43 times in the English New Testament, and only two times does the word appear outside of the Gospels and Acts. And you'll find it in Revelation chapter 2, verse 9, and chapter 3, verse 9. It's talking about a metaphor, a synagogue of Satan. But the actual word synagogue that's used in the Gospels and Acts is simply referring to the fact that that's where they went in to reach Jews. It has nothing to do with the Christians meeting there for worship as a body of Christ. There's not one bit of evidence that proves that synagogue worship was done by Christians. They went to the synagogue, but they did not go there to have church as we know it. We're talking about Jewish worship, and that's where Paul would go. That's where Jesus went, because he's Jewish, and he'd go every Sabbath day. The plural word synagogues, plural, appears 24 times, and again, outside of one passage in the Psalm, all of them are in the Gospels and Acts. It's just talking about what Jews were doing normally. The seventh day is designated in the New Testament as the day of synagogue worship for the Jews. Now, it's interesting to me how many Christians want to believe that this is the day we're supposed to worship the Lord. There is no evidence in the Bible that Christians worshiped regularly on the Sabbath day. None whatsoever. Plenty of evidence that Jews did. Early church history confirms this, although there were great discussions and debates about it. I have a book called The Sabbath, The Lord's Day, which is a research project of about 1,000 pages, in which all the evidence in early church history, including Ignatius and Polycarp and Clement and others, prove that the Lord's Day was a term given to Sunday rather than the Sabbath day, and that early Christians did practice on the first day of the week in honor of the resurrection. That even Jewish Christians use Sunday to celebrate two feasts of Jehovah. One is Pentecost, because the church was born on that day, and that always comes on Sunday, never a Saturday. And the other day was the Feast of First Fruits. Christ is called our first fruits because he rose from the dead. It's a sign of the resurrection. And first fruits is always on Sunday. It is never on any other day of the week. So those two Jewish feasts celebrating the birthday of the church and the resurrection of Jesus Christ are the primary reasons why Christians fellowshiped on Sunday, not because of any pagan worship. That's a great mistake. Now, let me show you that in the New Testament, that is also indicated. Turn to 1 Corinthians chapter 16 and look at verse 1 and 2. Now concerning the collection for the saints, as I have given order to the churches of Galatia, even so do ye. Upon the first day of the week, let every one of you lay by him in store as God hath prospered him, that there be no gatherings with when I come. Now he's talking about taking an offering the first day of the week. There are many people that get out of this by saying, well, it's just admonishing them that the first day would mean they've gotten their pay. And so they should set off at the top the tithe and offering that belongs to God and just do that on the first day so they don't spend it the rest of the days before they get to church on the Sabbath. But that isn't what it says. It tells us to lay by him in store as God has prospered on the first day of the week. It doesn't say after the Sabbath services are completed, then do this. It doesn't say because you got paid and you need to set it aside lest you spend it. He's talking about gatherings, offerings, and he says it's on the first day of the week. Let's go to Acts chapter 20. Acts 20, there are not many examples of the church meeting in Acts. Not many, but some. In Acts 20, we have a very interesting passage dealing with the church at Troas. Look at verse 6, Acts 20. And we sailed away from Philippi after the days of unleavened bread, and came unto them to Troas in 5 days, where we abode 7 days. And upon the first day of the week, when the disciples came together to break bread, Paul preached unto them, ready to depart on the morrow, and continued his speech until midnight. That was quite a Sunday night service. There were many lights in the upper chamber where they were gathered together, and they sat there in a window, a certain young man named Eutychus, being fallen into a deep sleep. And as Paul was long preaching, he sank down with sleep and fell down from the third loft and was taken up dead. I say, if they sleep, let them die. But Paul went down and fell on him and, bracing him, said, trouble not yourselves, for his life is in him. When he therefore was come up again and had broken bread and eaten and talked a long while, even till break of day, so he departed. And they brought the young man alive, were not a little comforted. Now, not only do we have offerings indicated in the first day of the week, but we have communion indicated in the first day of the week, the breaking of bread. Notice the purpose of coming together as a body was to break bread. It was the purpose of that meeting that night. And there's plenty of evidence in the Bible and also outside of the Bible that Christians celebrated their worship on a day that was not the day of worship for the children of Israel, to definitely make themselves distinct from the nation of Israel. And rightly so. Now, number 6, turn to Colossians 2. We got to hurry. Number 6, the seventh day is described in the Bible as a shadow of things to come. The seventh day is described in the Bible as a shadow of things to come. Colossians chapter 2, verse 16 and 17 says, let no man, therefore, judge you in meat or in drink or in respect of a holy day or of a new moon or of the Sabbath days, which are a shadow of things to come, but the body is of Christ. Folks, listen carefully. To attempt to transfer the signs and institutions of the old covenant to the new covenant is a definite mistake. But let me show you how churches do that. First, they transfer or equate circumcision with baptism. Next, they do Passover with communion. Next, they do priest with pastor. Next, temple with church, tithing with giving, Sabbath with Sunday. And all of it is not scriptural. In fact, it's a violation of the clear teaching of the New Testament. Our Lord Jesus Christ is a fulfillment of all that the Sabbath day was picturing in terms of rest and God finishing his work. Which brings me to the seventh and final point, and you turn to Hebrews 4 for this one. And that is that the seventh day is dedicated by God to represent salvation by faith apart from works. Let me repeat that again. The seventh day is dedicated by God to represent salvation by faith apart from works. It's the whole point of it. Look at Hebrews chapter 4. This is a marvelous passage. It says, "Let us therefore fear, lest a promise being left of us of entering into his rest, any of you should seem to come short of it." Now, why is that an admonition? Well, because of chapter 3, they couldn't enter into Canaan, the land of rest, because of unbelief. So now he's saying, let us, talking about believers, verse 19, they could not enter in, the Jews of that first generation that died in the wilderness because of unbelief, but let us, believers, therefore fear, lest the promise being left of us of entering into his rest, any of you should seem to come short of it. For unto us was the gospel preached, as well as unto them, but the word preached did not profit them, not being mixed with faith in them that heard it, which is quite obvious from his discussion in chapter 3. For we who have believed do enter into rest, as he said, as I have sworn in my wrath that they shall enter into my rest, although the works were finished from the foundation of the world. For he spoke in a certain place of the seventh day on this wise, and God did rest the seventh day from all his works. And in this place again, if they shall enter into my rest. Seeing therefore it remaineth that some must enter into it, and they to whom it was first preached, the children in the wilderness, entered not in because of unbelief. Again, he limiteth a certain day, saying in David, Psalm 95, today after so long a time, as it is said, today if you'll hear his voice, harden not your hearts. For if Jesus, same root letters of Joshua, probably preferred to be Joshua, for if Joshua had given them rest when he took them in the land of Canaan, then would he not afterward have spoken of another day? How can there be another day if the only rest he was talking about was the land of Canaan? Verse 9, there remaineth therefore a rest to the people of God. What's he talking about? For he that has entered into his rest, he also has ceased from his own works as God did from his. On the seventh day, God stopped his work of creation, and that is a reminder to us to cease from works. Works will not save you. Let us labor, verse 11, therefore, to enter into that rest, lest any man fall after the same example of unbelief. The Sabbath day is a day of rest, and it's a physical and a health issue, but it is also a spiritual issue. It becomes a metaphor or a lesson, an illustration to us. You see, a lot of us have never entered into the real rest the Lord wants to give us because we're still trying by our own efforts to earn our way into God's favor. We're trying to score points with God, and hopefully we can get into heaven or we can get the issue of our salvation cleared up by what we do or what we don't do. And no wonder we're still frustrated. No, we have to enter into rest by putting our faith in Jesus alone. Now, when Joshua took them into the land, and that was the children of the people who died because of unbelief, but the children, they went in with Joshua into the land of Canaan. Canaan represented rest, but the Bible says that they weren't just looking for that earthly place. They were looking for a heavenly city whose builder and maker is God. There was another rest that remaineth to the people of God. If going into Canaan was all the rest that God ever promised, then why would David, many, many years after that time, Moses, Joshua, 1400 BC, King David, 1000 BC, why would King David write 400 years later, don't harden your heart or you won't enter God's rest? Wait a minute, if the rest was only Canaan, then why did he say what he did? Because the lesson God gave at creation is going to continue all the way to even our day. And that is that just as God rested from his work, we also need to rest from ours. It's a beautiful illustration that we need to enter into rest. When you believe in the Lord Jesus Christ, you know you are saved not by works, but by faith alone in what he did. And his work at the cross is also finished, just like creation. He said on the cross, "It is finished." Now, by faith, you believe in Jesus Christ, you enter into a rest, you have peace with God through our Lord Jesus Christ. But listen to me, my Christian friends, and because of the shortness of these remarks, it in no way infringes upon the importance of these remarks. When you enter into the rest of salvation, understand that there is also a rest to be found in the Christian life as you cease from your own efforts and works and you learn to walk by faith and not by sight. There is a rest and there is a peace that is not the peace with God, but the peace of God that keeps your hearts and mind. And the number one reason why we don't possess that rest and that peace in the Lord is because we're still trying by our own efforts to achieve it. We're still working like crazy to somehow have the victory that we think is going to come to us. My friends, relax. God ceased from his work, Jesus ceased his work, and God wants you and I to cease our work and to trust him and to walk by faith and not by sight. Get rid of all the stress. Cast your burden on the Lord and leave it there. Not supposed to carry any burdens on the Sabbath day. We all need to rest. And I don't know about you, but I get really spiritually and emotionally tired. Do you? I need the rest that only Jesus can give. He said, "Come unto me, all ye that labor and are heavy laden, and I will give you what? Rest. Take my yoke upon you and learn of me, and you shall find rest unto your souls. For my yoke is easy and my burden is light." What he is talking about is so important to learn in the Christian life. Do you know that in the ancient carpentry world, they would design the yoke for an experienced ox? They would actually bring the ox in, they would fit the wood over him, and they'd keep carving it out till it was smooth and would fit the exact contour of his body. Then the other side of the yoke didn't make any difference. It was just sticking out there. But they tied that part of the yoke that they had designed perfectly, they tied it to the experienced ox. For a while, they will have the experienced ox plow with no other ox beside him, just so he learns to do it no matter what's on the other side. To train an inexperienced ox, they bring him into the other side of the yoke, but they don't tie it tight. They tie the straps loose. He's not bearing the load at all. All he's doing is learning how to walk with the experienced ox. The experienced ox is taking the whole load. Jesus said, "Take my yoke." It's on him. "And learn from me." You are the inexperienced ox. He is the experienced one. He's pulling the whole load. He said, "Learn from me. I am meek and lowly in heart, and you will find rest unto your soul. My yoke is easy," literally well fitted. "And my burden is light." You're not bearing it at all. He's carrying the whole load. So how silly and stupid for us to try to carry the load. Why are we not having rest? Because we're not learning from him and we're not leaving the burden at his feet. We're keeping it ourselves and trying to handle everything and trying to cope with it, trying to understand it and try to reason with it, and we don't understand why there's no rest, why there's no peace. The peace comes when you learn from the Lord, you walk with Him. He will give you rest. Amen.
0: Well, that's Bible teacher and author David Hocking, and this is Hope for Today. Thank you for spending time with us today. It's wonderful to have you along. And David will be back in just a few moments to close out today's study. First, though, Matt's here. And Matt, we have some powerful resources this month. Let's talk about one of them.
2: You ever wondered just how our world got into the mess it's in? What's at the core of today's sad state?
0: You know, Matt, what can we do to encourage our listening family in today's world?
2: Well, you'll find the answers and encouragement in our current radio series covering the beginning of Scripture, Genesis chapter 1 through 9.
0: And we're offering you a personal copy of each message in the series, all 24 messages together, for the special price, Matt, of just
2: $25.
0: Yeah, right now.
2: Jim, folks are telling us that they are learning so much here and finding insight and understanding. In the series, my dad leads us through the days of creation.
0: I love this faith-fortifying section, and your dad exposes the lies and the illogic of evolution.
2: Right. It's an excellent foundation for studying creationism. I mean, how the evidence we see today supports creationism and not evolutionary theory.
0: Yes, then we also study the temptation, the fall of mankind in the Garden of Eden. And there's powerful insight here, Matt, as you know, into the strategies of the devil and God's righteous judgment, his love, his redemption, and the hope for our lives today.
2: And then the first civilization. I mean, wow, a culture that looked much like ours today.
0: Oh,
2: right?
0: Yeah.
2: Yeah, the global deluge, the flood. And God's covenant with Noah.
0: So much here for you. So stay tuned as the series continues and get your own copy of the messages to hear again and to share.
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0: Well, thank you, Matt. And folks, we also want to tell you about David's book, The Beginning from Creation to the Flood. 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
1: Father, I thank you for your wonderful word, and thank you for the Sabbath. Thank you for the fact that it was made for us to learn to rest. And it becomes a great spiritual lesson. Help us not to fight over it as to what day we worship, but help us to learn the spiritual lesson that's involved, how we need the Shabbat of God, the rest of the Lord. Lord, we pray that we'll just lay our burdens at your feet and rest in you. God, I pray for those that may be in our meeting who have never entered into the rest of the people of God to start with. They've never put their faith in Jesus Christ and experienced peace with God. Thank you that when Jesus died on the cross, he paid for all of our sin and rose again from the dead that we might live forever with him. God, help them to turn to the Lord for real peace. He is our peace, who has broken down the wall of partition between Jew and Gentile. He's brought us both into one body in Christ, and we thank you. And, oh Lord, we pray for all the believers here, many, I'm sure, who are burdened, carrying a heavy, heavy load. Oh God, help them to cast all of their care upon you, for you care for us. We thank you in Jesus' name. Amen.
0: Well, thank you, David. And friend, if you're not sure what it means to have a personal relationship with Jesus Christ, the Son of God, or if you have questions, about the Christian faith? 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And Bible is 24253. And for those of you who know the Lord, but maybe you're tired, you're discouraged, or spiritually drifting, well, we have something for you, too. 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Well, that's it for today's broadcast. Do join us Monday as we return to our series, In the Beginning. 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
1: Good morning. Here's what's making our news today. This Friday, the 26th of June. Search and rescue crews continue to work around the clock in Venezuela following Wednesday's devastating twin earthquakes as the confirmed death toll has climbed to at least 235 people. More than 4,300 others have been injured, and officials say tens of thousands remain unaccounted for as emergency workers dig through collapsed buildings in Caracas and the hard-hit coastal city of La Guaira. The two powerful earthquakes, measuring 7.2 and 7.5, struck just 39 seconds apart, making them among the strongest ever recorded in Venezuela. International rescue teams have begun arriving from several countries, and the United Nations estimates that as many as 7 million people could be affected by the disaster. Prime Minister Mark Carney says Canada will be sending some amount of humanitarian aid. President Donald Trump says the U.S. stands ready, willing, and able to help Venezuela in any way they can. Despite record June rainfall across much of Alberta, wildfire officials say the risk is far from over. While the moisture has helped slow fire spread by promoting the annual green up of grass and trees, northern Alberta remains at a high to very high wildfire risk, with recent lightning storms sparking several new fires near high level. Officials are reminding campers and off-highway vehicle users to take extra precautions, warning that even after wet weather, it doesn't take long for wildfire danger to return. Canada Day celebrations have been cancelled in Tollfield, Alberta, as the community continues to recover from significant overland flooding. Town officials say the decision was made because crews are still working to remove flood water, assess damage, and conserve water, with more rain possible, even as recent sunshine has provided some relief. And the government of Alberta has unveiled a new 10-year cancer strategy aimed at improving access to diagnosis, treatment, and ongoing care as cancer cases continue to rise. The plan comes amid concerns over long wait times for surgeries, with just 54% of key cancer operations performed within recommended timelines in March. The province says one in two Albertans will be diagnosed with cancer during their lifetime, and the number of Albertans living with the disease is expected to nearly double to more than 131,000 by 2040. And that's our news. Time for some sports with Mountain Mike.
2: Yesterday at the FIFA World Cup, Ecuador pulled off one of the tournament's biggest surprises, a 2-1 win over Germany, while Ivory Coast defeated Curaçao 2-0 to secure second place in Group E. Netherlands finished atop Group F with a 3-1 victory over Tunisia. Japan and Sweden played to a 1-1 draw, sending Japan through as the group runner-up. In Group D, Turkey edged the United States 3-2 with a last-second goal, while Paraguay and Australia battled to a scoreless draw, both nations advancing to the round of 32. Today's World Cup action features the first matches in Group G, H, and I. France meets Norway in a battle for first place in Group I, while Senegal faces Iraq with knockout hopes on the line. Spain takes on Uruguay in a marquee Group H clash as both sides look to secure advancement, while Cape Verde faces Saudi Arabia in another pivotal Group H matchup. In Group G, Belgium squares off with New Zealand. Egypt meets Iran. All four teams still fighting for valuable points and a place in the knockout stage. The first round of the NHL entry draft takes center stage tonight in Buffalo. Teams looking to add future stars while also using draft picks as trade chips in what could be a busy night around the league. For the Calgary Flames, the focus will be on whether GM Craig Conroy stands pat or packages some of the club's extra draft capital to move up the board. Meanwhile, the Edmonton Oilers have fewer early picks after their recent win now moves, so expect them to be more active on the trade front than in the first round as they continue building around Connor McDavid and Leon Draisaitl. Lastly, Edmonton quarterback Cody Fajardo led the Elks on a late touchdown drive in a 23-18 victory over the Winnipeg Blue Bombers before a sold-out crowd of 32,343 at Princess Auto Stadium last night. The win puts the Elks at 3-0, while Winnipeg falls 1-2 on the early season. Tonight, the 1-1 Toronto Argonauts are at the 2-0 Saskatchewan Roughriders. And that's your Light Sports.
1: Okay, thanks, Mike. We got some heavy rain in store for us. They're calling for up to 70 millimeters of rain by the end of the weekend. Today's high, though, should be around 24 degrees with showers.

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Let's start things off with our Devo to Go, as always, our devotional. Take a minute to focus on God's Word and apply it to our lives today. I'll tell you a story. I've told this a few times, actually, but I found so much relevance when it happened to me. Back in this time when I was living in Puerto Rico, I was walking down a busy pedestrian street in San Juan. If you've ever been there, it was more specifically in Santurce. And I was passing by. I used to live there in ministry and things like that. But anyway, I was passing by this bus stop, and there were a few people standing around. And as I was approaching it, I could hear a young woman literally screaming and shouting at the, I don't know, maybe 10, 12 people that were standing there waiting for their bus to arrive. They were just respectfully standing there and letting her. And she berated everybody about their sinfulness. And I stopped to listen. And, you know, I respected her zeal. I respected her bravery. It was the method that caused me to kind of stop and scratch my head as I was listening. I confess that I was a little bit put off, quite put off, actually, as she stood there and just was committed to sharing guilt and condemnation with everybody that was listening to her. No grace, no forgiveness in Jesus Christ, just condemnation, for they are all sinners and going to hell. And I wanted so badly to lift up my hand and ask her to explain to the group, you know, the scripture that was found after John 3:16, in John 3:17. For God did not send his son into the world to condemn the world, but that the world through him might be saved. I wanted her to explain that. I wish I did. I didn't. I just stayed quiet and I just listened. She was right in that the group, you know, there was sinful, because everybody falls into that category. And John the Baptist certainly pointed that out in his ministry, didn't he? But what this girl forgot was what the Apostle Paul told us in his epistle writing, that it is the goodness of God that leads us to repentance. No level of shouting, berating, shaming, none of that stuff typically wins the heart for Christ. You can read John 3:17 for yourself, contemplate it, and let's remember that as we share God's love.

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4: I looked down at my wife recently and said, "Better to have loved a short girl than never to have loved a tall." She laughed. I'm so glad. Years ago, my daughter said, "Daddy, you were born back when everything was invented." The best laughers laugh at themselves. Laughing at ourselves is like saying, "I'm not okay, you're not okay, and that's okay. God loves us." Jesus promised that in this world we will have trouble. Then he says, "Be of good cheer. I have overcome the world." So choose joy and keep laughing at yourself. I heard about a mother whose little boy was watching her in the kitchen. He said, "I'm watching you make my sandwich so that when you die, I'll know how to do it." Oh, man.
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0: Friday, has it been a bit of a stressful week for you? Well, you know what helps? 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
1: Very interested in dating in my growing up years, and the feeling just wasn't mutual. It just wasn't. And I thought, what I need to figure out is, what do women want? 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And the conclusion I came to was that women want a man who can do Star Wars impressions. Obviously. And the impression that I do well is the snow planet, the creatures they rode through the snow like horses, the kangaroo rats on steroids. Those are the tauntauns. That's right. Here's my impression of the tauntaun. Here we go. I didn't date much in high school.
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1: Good morning. Here's what's making our news today. This Friday, the 26th of June, search and rescue crews continue to work around the clock in Venezuela following Wednesday's devastating twin earthquakes as the confirmed death toll has climbed to at least 235 people. More than 4,300 others have been injured, and officials say tens of thousands remain unaccounted for as emergency workers dig through collapsed buildings in Caracas and the hard-hit coastal city of La Guaira. The two powerful earthquakes, measuring 7.2 and 7.5, struck just 39 seconds apart, making them among the strongest ever recorded in Venezuela. International rescue teams have begun arriving from several countries, and the United Nations estimates that as many as 7 million people could be affected by the disaster. Prime Minister Mark Carney says Canada will be sending some amount of humanitarian aid. President Donald Trump says the U.S. stands ready, willing, and able to help Venezuela in any way they can. Despite record June rainfall across much of Alberta, wildfire officials say the risk is far from over. While the moisture has helped slow fire spread by promoting the annual green up of grass and trees, northern Alberta remains at a high to very high wildfire risk, with recent lightning storms sparking several new fires near high level. Officials are reminding campers and off-highway vehicle users to take extra precautions, warning that even after wet weather, it doesn't take long for wildfire danger to return. Canada Day celebrations have been canceled in Tollfield, Alberta, as the community continues to recover from significant overland flooding. Town officials say the decision was made because crews are still working to remove floodwater, assess damage, and conserve water, with more rain possible, even as recent sunshine has provided some relief. And the government of Alberta has unveiled a new 10-year cancer strategy aimed at improving access to diagnosis, treatment, and ongoing care as cancer cases continue to rise. The plan comes amid concerns over long wait times for surgeries, with just 54% of key cancer operations performed within recommended timelines in March. The province says one in two Albertans will be diagnosed with cancer during their lifetime, and the number of Albertans living with the disease is expected to nearly double to more than 131,000 by 2040. And that's our news. Time for some sports with Mountain Mike.
2: Yesterday at the FIFA World Cup, Ecuador pulled off one of the tournament's biggest surprises, a 2-1 win over Germany, while Ivory Coast defeated Curaçao 2-0 to secure second place in Group E. Netherlands finished atop Group F with a 3-1 victory over Tunisia. Japan and Sweden played to a 1-1 draw, sending Japan through as the group runner-up. In Group D, Turkey edged the United States 3-2 with a last-second goal, while Paraguay and Australia battled to a scoreless draw, both nations advancing to the round of 32. Today's World Cup action features the first matches in Group G, H, and I. France meets Norway in a battle for first place in Group I, while Senegal faces Iraq with knockout hopes on the line. Spain takes on Uruguay in a marquee Group H clash as both sides look to secure advancement, while Cape Verde faces Saudi Arabia in another pivotal Group H matchup. In Group G, Belgium squares off with New Zealand. Egypt meets Iran. All four teams still fighting for valuable points and a place in the knockout stage. The first round of the NHL entry draft takes center stage tonight in Buffalo. Teams looking to add future stars while also using draft picks as trade chips in what could be a busy night around the league. For the Calgary Flames, the focus will be on whether GM Craig Conroy stands pat or packages some of the club's extra draft capital to move up the board. Meanwhile, the Edmonton Oilers have fewer early picks after their recent win-now moves, so expect them to be more active on the trade front than in the first round as they continue building around Connor McDavid and Leon Draisaitl. Lastly, Edmonton quarterback Cody Fajardo led the Elks on a late touchdown drive in a 23-18 victory over the Winnipeg Blue Bombers before a sold-out crowd of 32,343 at Princess Auto Stadium last night. The win puts the Elks at 3-0, while Winnipeg falls 1-2 on the early season. Tonight, the 1-1 Toronto Argonauts are at the 2-0 Saskatchewan Roughriders. And that's your Light Sports.
1: Okay, thanks, Mike. We got some heavy rain in store for us. They're calling for up to 70 millimeters of rain by the end of the weekend. Today's high, though, should be around 24 degrees with showers.
0: I will sing of the loving kindness of the Lord forever. Music to live by. 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

0: I love the lineup of Bible teachers we have on the air here on AM 930 The Light. One of my favorites, of course. I mean, he's been in heaven for decades now, but his teaching's so effective, he's still on the air. I'm talking about Dr. J. Vernon McGee of Through the Bible. And so you can tune in this evening. They're continuing going through the book of Genesis, talking about Joseph right now. And, you know, tears fall, hearts break, and grace overflows, doesn't it? And Joseph revealed his identity to his brothers, the very brothers who betrayed him. And you know the story, right? Instead of revenge, Joseph offered forgiveness. And it's one of the most beautiful, moving moments in all of the Old Testament. And it's actually a picture of Jesus himself, a type of Jesus, echoing the mercy of Jesus towards us. And so today, as they continue, after years of grief and longing, Jacob embraces Joseph, and the ache of the past gives way to a brand new beginning. So it's going to be more than a family reunion. It is a testimony to God's perfect timing and God's unshakable promises. And if you love the book of Genesis and this whole story of Joseph and Jacob and the brothers and all that God took him through, going down to Egypt and back. Oh, it's an amazing story. We'll be listening to Through the Bible this evening at 8:30 right here on AM 930 The Light.
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0: Not sure how you feel about innovation and changes. You know, I guess it's good for the most part, but it's not always good, if you know what I mean. It seems like right when you get used to your Windows whatever version, and then where everything's located and how everything works, they update it, and then everything's changed, and then you got to kind of start all over the place. That's hard. But there's other times where they make changes, where we make changes and innovations, and it just makes it a little bit better. And that's what I'm talking about when it comes to our website. 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
1: Good morning. Here's what's making our news today. This Friday, the 26th of June, search and rescue crews continue to work around the clock in Venezuela following Wednesday's devastating twin earthquakes as the confirmed death toll has climbed to at least 235 people. More than 4,300 others have been injured, and officials say tens of thousands remain unaccounted for as emergency workers dig through collapsed buildings in Caracas and the hard-hit coastal city of La Guaira. The two powerful earthquakes, measuring 7.2 and 7.5, struck just 39 seconds apart, making them among the strongest ever recorded in Venezuela. International rescue teams have begun arriving from several countries, and the United Nations estimates that as many as 7 million people could be affected by the disaster. Prime Minister Mark Carney says Canada will be sending some amount of humanitarian aid. President Donald Trump says the U.S. stands ready, willing, and able to help Venezuela in any way they can. Despite record June rainfall across much of Alberta, wildfire officials say the risk is far from over. While the moisture has helped slow fire spread by promoting the annual green up of grass and trees, northern Alberta remains at a high to very high wildfire risk, with recent lightning storms sparking several new fires near high level. Officials are reminding campers and off-highway vehicle users to take extra precautions, warning that even after wet weather, it doesn't take long for wildfire danger to return. Canada Day celebrations have been cancelled in Tollfield, Alberta, as the community continues to recover from significant overland flooding. Town officials say the decision was made because crews are still working to remove floodwater, assess damage, and conserve water, with more rain possible, even as recent sunshine has provided some relief. And the government of Alberta has unveiled a new 10-year cancer strategy aimed at improving access to diagnosis, treatment, and ongoing care as cancer cases continue to rise. The plan comes amid concerns over long wait times for surgeries, with just 54% of key cancer operations performed within recommended timelines in March. The province says one in two Albertans will be diagnosed with cancer during their lifetime, and the number of Albertans living with the disease is expected to nearly double to more than 131,000 by 2040. And that's our news. Time for some sports with Mountain Mike.
2: Yesterday at the FIFA World Cup, Ecuador pulled off one of the tournament's biggest surprises, a 2-1 win over Germany, while Ivory Coast defeated Curaçao 2-0 to secure second place in Group E. Netherlands finished atop Group F with a 3-1 victory over Tunisia. Japan and Sweden played to a 1-1 draw, sending Japan through as the group runner-up. In Group D, Turkey edged the United States 3-2 with a last-second goal, while Paraguay and Australia battled to a scoreless draw, both nations advancing to the round of 32. Today's World Cup action features the first matches in Group G, H, and I. France meets Norway in a battle for first place in Group I, while Senegal faces Iraq with knockout hopes on the line. Spain takes on Uruguay in a marquee Group H clash as both sides look to secure advancement, while Cape Verde faces Saudi Arabia in another pivotal Group H matchup. In Group G, Belgium squares off with New Zealand. Egypt meets Iran. All four teams still fighting for valuable points and a place in the knockout stage. The first round of the NHL entry draft takes center stage tonight in Buffalo. Teams looking to add future stars while also using draft picks as trade chips in what could be a busy night around the league. For the Calgary Flames, the focus will be on whether GM Craig Conroy stands pat or packages some of the club's extra draft capital to move up the board. Meanwhile, the Edmonton Oilers have fewer early picks after their recent win-now moves, so expect them to be more active on the trade front than in the first round as they continue building around Connor McDavid and Leon Draisaitl. Lastly, Edmonton quarterback Cody Fajardo led the Elks on a late touchdown drive in a 23-18 victory over the Winnipeg Blue Bombers before a sold-out crowd of 32,343 at Princess Auto Stadium last night. The win puts the Elks at 3-0, while Winnipeg falls 1-2 on the early season. Tonight, the 1-1 Toronto Argonauts are at the 2-0 Saskatchewan Roughriders. And that's your Light Sports.
1: Okay, thanks, Mike. We got some heavy rain in store for us. They're calling for up to 70 millimeters of rain by the end of the weekend. Today's high, though, should be around 24 degrees with showers.
0: My lips will shout for joy when I sing praise to you. 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

0: Time to pause and have a little devotional, or Devo to Go, I like to call it. Today, looking at John 3:17. But let me tell you a little story first. I've related this story a few times on the radio, actually, but it was something that really hit me and really touched me, and something I've never forgotten. It was a day I was walking down a fairly busy street, pedestrian street in the San Juan, Puerto Rico area, where I used to live, in Santurce, to be more specific. And as I was going by or approaching a certain bus stop, I could hear off in the distance a young woman, and she was screaming and she was yelling. And as I was walking closer, I realized, oh, okay. She was part of a certain denomination on the island that's pretty strong, and you can always tell who they are because they dress a certain way. And they're kind of well known for berating people with the law. And so that's what she was doing, telling everybody about their sinfulness and their hopelessness, that they were going to be going to hell. Now, I respected her zeal and her bravery. It was her method that caused me to stop and just kind of listen, you know, and see what she was doing. I was saved. I was a born-again Christian at the time myself. I knew the Lord. So I just wanted to hear her message and what she had to say. And I got to admit that I was pretty put off. As, you know, all she seemed committed to sharing with everybody was guilt, condemnation. There was no grace, no forgiveness in Jesus Christ, no hope. And I wanted so badly to lift up my hand and say, excuse me, could you please explain to all of us the scripture in John 3:17? That's what I wanted to say. It says, for God did not send his son into the world to condemn the world, but that the world through him might be saved. I mean, she was right. That group there was sinful. Because all of us fall into that category. None of us are without sin. And John the Baptist certainly pointed out in his own ministry that, you know, there's a time to tell people that they are sinners. But what this girl forgot was what the Apostle Paul tells us in the epistles, and that is that it is the goodness of God that leads us to repentance. So no level of shouting at people and berating them or shaming them typically wins the heart for Christ. Something we need to remember.
1: 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Come with a spirit that says, Lord, show me what you want me to do and I will do it. And that kind of heart is the heart that God always guides.
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0: One of my favorite guys on TV during the NFL football season is Tony Dungy, the founder of All Pro Dad as well. It's a great ministry if you want to check it out, dads. I know Father's Day just a little while ago, but anyway, with fathers and being a good dad on the top of the brain, I thought I'd bring you one of his All Pro Dad plays of the day. Here is Tony Dungy.
1: I have two really big weaknesses when it comes to parenting my children. Number one, it's not being patient. I was extremely patient as a coach and patient with my players and our team performance and really trying to encourage them and get them to grow. I'm not always that patient with my kids because I expect them to be on point and I expect them to pick things up right away. So I have to remind myself all the time, be patient. It's a process. Don't get overworked. And that's number one for me. And then number two is that kind of inclination that your kids should be perfect. They should do everything exactly the way you ask it to be done. They should know what you're thinking. They should be on top of details before you even have to say anything. And if that were true, we wouldn't need parents. But God puts us there because our kids aren't perfect and we need to show them. So patience and a little just relaxation is the things that I have to remind myself about as a parent.
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8: In the new movie Supergirl, now in theaters, the team at Warner Brothers DC Comics division continues to build out the latest iteration of its cinematic universe. Next up, Kara Zor-El, better known as Supergirl. Now, Supergirl is hardly a newcomer to the spandex-wearing hero scene. The CW's popular show by the same name wrapped up six seasons in 2021. And while it had its share of problems, the show's depiction of the main character stayed close to the original comic heroine, an all-American young woman equally full of empathy and compassion, spunk, and superpowers, and an aversion to kryptonite, of course. Alas, DC head honcho James Gunn has steered Kara's course in a different direction with this film. This time around, she's a drunken loner who seemingly cares little for others. Still, she gets roped into helping an orphaned young woman who's intent upon exacting revenge upon those who killed her family.
9: Do you have any information on the brigands?
10: That sort of information is going to cost you.
9: I'll tell you what. I'll arm wrestle you for her. You win and you can have us both. I win. And you can tell us where the brigands are.
8: At times, the resulting story feels more like Mad Max than a DC superhero flick. Now, to her credit, Kara tries to talk the young woman out of seeking retribution. And along the way, we learn about some of the pain that has shaped Kara's own deep-rooted cynicism. She ultimately has some heroic moments, but the plot's path is paved with language, toilet humor, violence, and drinking. The result is an often grim and gritty story that parents might feel is less than super. So we're giving Supergirl a 2.5 out of 5 for family friendliness. Read the full review at PluggedIn.com/radio. I'm Adam Holtz with the Plugged In Movie Review by Focus on the Family.
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1: Good morning. Here's what's making our news today. This Friday, the 26th of June, search and rescue crews continue to work around the clock in Venezuela following Wednesday's devastating twin earthquakes as the confirmed death toll has climbed to at least 235 people. More than 4,300 others have been injured, and officials say tens of thousands remain unaccounted for as emergency workers dig through collapsed buildings in Caracas and the hard-hit coastal city of La Guaira. The two powerful earthquakes, measuring 7.2 and 7.5, struck just 39 seconds apart, making them among the strongest ever recorded in Venezuela. International rescue teams have begun arriving from several countries, and the United Nations estimates that as many as 7 million people could be affected by the disaster. Prime Minister Mark Carney says Canada will be sending some amount of humanitarian aid. President Donald Trump says the U.S. stands ready, willing, and able to help Venezuela in any way they can. Despite record June rainfall across much of Alberta, wildfire officials say the risk is far from over. While the moisture has helped slow fire spread by promoting the annual green up of grass and trees, northern Alberta remains at a high to very high wildfire risk, with recent lightning storms sparking several new fires near high level. Officials are reminding campers and off-highway vehicle users to take extra precautions, warning that even after wet weather, it doesn't take long for wildfire danger to return. Canada Day celebrations have been canceled in Tollfield, Alberta, as the community continues to recover from significant overland flooding. Town officials say the decision was made because crews are still working to remove flood water, assess damage, and conserve water, with more rain possible, even as recent sunshine has provided some relief. And the government of Alberta has unveiled a new 10-year cancer strategy aimed at improving access to diagnosis, treatment, and ongoing care as cancer cases continue to rise. The plan comes amid concerns over long wait times for surgeries, with just 54% of key cancer operations performed within recommended timelines in March. The province says one in two Albertans will be diagnosed with cancer during their lifetime, and the number of Albertans living with the disease is expected to nearly double to more than 131,000 by 2040. And that's our news. Time for some sports with Mountain Mike.
2: Yesterday at the FIFA World Cup, Ecuador pulled off one of the tournament's biggest surprises, a 2-1 win over Germany, while Ivory Coast defeated Curaçao 2-0 to secure second place in Group E. Netherlands finished atop Group F with a 3-1 victory over Tunisia. Japan and Sweden played to a 1-1 draw, sending Japan through as the group runner-up. In Group D, Turkey edged the United States 3-2 with a last-second goal, while Paraguay and Australia battled to a scoreless draw, both nations advancing to the round of 32. Today's World Cup action features the first matches in Group G, H, and I. France meets Norway in a battle for first place in Group I, while Senegal faces Iraq with knockout hopes on the line. Spain takes on Uruguay in a marquee Group H clash as both sides look to secure advancement, while Cape Verde faces Saudi Arabia in another pivotal Group H matchup. In Group G, Belgium squares off with New Zealand. Egypt meets Iran. All four teams still fighting for valuable points and a place in the knockout stage. The first round of the NHL entry draft takes center stage tonight in Buffalo. Teams looking to add future stars while also using draft picks as trade chips in what could be a busy night around the league. For the Calgary Flames, the focus will be on whether GM Craig Conroy stands pat or packages some of the club's extra draft capital to move up the board. Meanwhile, the Edmonton Oilers have fewer early picks after their recent win-now moves, so expect them to be more active on the trade front than in the first round as they continue building around Connor McDavid and Leon Draisaitl. Lastly, Edmonton quarterback Cody Fajardo led the Elks on a late touchdown drive in a 23-18 victory over the Winnipeg Blue Bombers before a sold-out crowd of 32,343 at Princess Auto Stadium last night. The win puts the Elks at 3-0, while Winnipeg falls 1-2 on the early season. Tonight, the 1-1 Toronto Argonauts are at the 2-0 Saskatchewan Roughriders. And that's your Light Sports.
1: Okay, thanks, Mike. We got some heavy rain in store for us. They're calling for up to 70 millimeters of rain by the end of the weekend. Today's high, though, should be around 24 degrees with showers.
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0: Friday, has it been a bit of a stressful week for you? Well, you know what helps? A little bit of laughter, a little chuckle. It's time for your Friday Funny here on AM 930 The Light.
1: Very interested in dating in my growing up years, and the feeling just wasn't mutual. It just wasn't. And I thought, what I need to figure out is, what do women want? And rather than consulting any women, I tried to figure it out on my own. And the conclusion I came to was that women want a man who can do Star Wars impressions. Obviously. And the impression that I do well is the snow planet, the creatures they rode through the snow like horses, the kangaroo rats on steroids. Those are the tauntauns. That's right. Here's my impression of the tauntaun. Here we go. I didn't date much in high school.
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0: Edmonton's Positive Talk, and well, the place to go for your praise and worship as well, and your teaching, because that's coming up next with Leading the Way with Dr. Michael Youssef, our first program of the morning. So I hope you stay tuned for it. I'm Les Moore. God bless you, and Lord willing, I'll talk to you again come Monday, which will be my last day before a two-week break, actually. I'm going to get a good long break, take care of things at home, just a nice staycation. Hope the weather's going to be good for it. We'll see. Would you join me in a word of prayer as we close for the day? And Father, I love you. I praise you. I give you thanks for the music. Thank you for everybody who's involved here at The Light that gets the programs on, the music on, everything, Lord God. Thank you for our owner and our managers and everybody who's participating in this work, Lord God, on the radio. And I pray you bless them all and our listener who's with us as well, Lord. And we want to bring honor and glory to you in it all, Lord. We thank you in Jesus' name. Amen.
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8: College football stars, many of them are suddenly flush with cash. Even future incoming freshmen are receiving six-figure compensation for their NIL, that is, their name, image, and likeness.

These lucrative NIL packages are a recent phenomenon, and it's not just football, but all college sports. According to reporting from the Wall Street Journal, freshman athletes alone are expected to make $780 million in the coming year. Almost overnight, and still in high school, they've become teenage millionaires, wearing luxury watches and driving fancy cars. The long-term impact remains to be seen, but the human heart is predictable at any age when it comes to things like money, power, and status. But it's not only when we possess those things that temptations can become idols. So may the Lord guard our hearts and help us find contentment in Christ alone. Welcome to Haven Today. I'm David Wolin, sharing the great story that's all about Jesus. It's Friday, and we're concluding a series called The Promise of Jesus. And today we're wrapping up John 17, where Jesus prays for himself, his disciples, and for you and me. And now here at the end of John 17, it's the high priestly prayer, Jesus serving as a mediator before the Father, which is, in fact, the very thing Jesus is still doing today in heaven for all of his people. And as we come to the end of this prayer, we enter into a section that honestly takes my breath away. We get to hear Jesus praying for you and me. And once again, we'll be joined today by my friend and predecessor, Charles Morris. He hosted the Haven Today program before me for 25 years. It's quite a legacy. But Haven's history goes back much further, all the way back to 1934. Back then, it was called the Haven of Rest. And today, this ministry is still the longest-running daily Christian radio broadcast. But what I love the most about Haven's legacy is how, for 92 years now, the core mission has remained the same. Every day, we strive to keep the focus on the Lord Jesus, our sure and steady anchor through all the storms of life. And our fiscal year-end here at Haven is coming to an end this Tuesday, June 30th. We started the month needing to raise $764,000. We've made great progress, but we're not across the finish line yet. For the remaining amount, we're trusting the Lord to provide as Haven listeners stand with us. And it's not too late. Would you stand with us today? And when you do, don't forget to request your DVD copy of the animated film Light of the World, which we've been featuring these past weeks. It's so well done. There's no cringe in this movie, but most importantly, it points us to Jesus. The makers of the film honored the Lord, and they were faithful to the gospel. And at the end, there's an invitation to follow Jesus. And if you haven't gotten your copy yet, you need to. There are kids in your life, I'm certain, who need to see it. Give us a call at 865-HAVEN, 865-HAVEN, or you can give online at haventoday.org, haventoday.org. And now helping us get started, here's British worship leader Stuart Townend.

0: Well, there's a classic hymn, Stuart Townend and To God Be the Glory. If you come from a background of hymns sung out of a hymnal, that's my background as a kid, well, then that melody is probably familiar to you. But it's the words we had in mind. O come to the Father through Jesus the Son. That's very much on point for the message today. And Charles, it's time for us now to wrap up John 17, and like that hymn, we get to finish on a high note.
1: We certainly do. And David, as I was thinking about this, I was thinking, if you had one last moment to speak with those you love, you're about to die, what would you say? Would you go one by one, sharing your favorite memory with each person around your maybe hospital bed where you were dying? Or would you offer some words of wisdom to your family, to friends that might be there? Well, in John 17, Jesus gave a final message to his disciples, and it came in the form of a prayer before he went to the cross. Here it is, this prayer, speaking with his heavenly Father. But those disciples were nearby and no doubt listening and reflecting on what he was praying. You might think that it would be a sorrowful moment for Jesus as well as the disciples. But this prayer he prayed was filled with promises and hope for what was to come. So as we conclude looking at Jesus' high priestly prayer, you get to verse 24. And you read Jesus giving us the promise of glory. Listen to this verse. Father, I want those you have given me to be with me where I am, and to see my glory, the glory you have given me, because you loved me before the creation of the world. Jesus used the word glory or glorify no less than 9 times during this prayer. He began his prayer by asking that he be glorified. And in his final words, once again, he returns to the topic of his glory. And this tells us that the glory of Christ is really important. Jesus, as the Son of God, is worthy of this glory. But what's astonishing is that Jesus wants his people, I pray you and me, to see and marvel at his glory. It's one of 2 requests that he gives. Father, I want those you have given me to see my glory. Now that's a humbling request to read. The Word that was at the beginning wants us to see his glory. The one through whom all things are created wants to enjoy fellowship with us. But you might be thinking, I'm not worthy of this fellowship. I can't see his glory. And you would be right. As sinful people, we could respond like the prophet Isaiah, who saw the Lord in heaven and cried out, woe is me, I am a man of unclean lips. This sight would be terrifying to sinners. But Jesus knows that. He knows that in our current frame, we aren't able to see his glory and stay alive. And that's why before he asks the Father that the church see his glory, he asks that God's people enter into glory. Jesus prayed, I want those you have given me to be with me where I am. Now remember the story of the dying thief on the cross? That was just about to happen. In his final moments, that thief recognized who Jesus was. This was no petty criminal. He was an innocent man. He was the Son of God. And remember, Jesus told the repentant thief that on that very day, he would be with him in paradise. That's where Jesus is. Jesus desires that we be with him where he is, in heaven. The promise of glory is twofold. Jesus promises that we will enter into glory and that we will see his glory. When we get to heaven, our remaining sin will be purged, never to return again. On that fateful day, God's word of sanctifying us will be complete. We will be glorified, so we don't need to be afraid. Yes, we will one day gaze upon the Lord's glory, but it won't be a day of doom and gloom. It'll be the day that faith turns to sight. And Christ has promised that this day will come. In these final words, Jesus is giving the disciples and the church today hope for the future. You know, John, the beloved apostle, thought about this prayer a lot. Of course, he's the one who wrote the Gospel of John. And in John's letter, we call it 1 John, he repeats a lot of the same things that Jesus prayed for, like the promise of glory in Jesus Christ. 1 John 3:2, "Dear friends, now we are children of God, and what we will be has not yet been made known. But we do know that when Christ appears, we shall be like him, for we shall see him as he is." Now think about that. One day we get to see the glory of Jesus. On that day, we will be changed for the better. It's good news that it's so good we can't just keep it to ourselves, David Wolin.
2: No, Charles, we can't. One day we will see the glory of Jesus. That phrase just rolls off the tongue, doesn't it? And our minds quickly maybe shift to whatever might come next in the passage. But I think we need to pause here, just hit the pause button and think about what that really means. I think if we're not careful, we're in danger of hearing and interpreting this prayer of Jesus in worldly terms. So, Charles, I'm thinking about us here on Super Bowl weekend here in the U.S. It's that ultimate achievement for anybody who plays or follows American football. Even still, fans are turned off by blatant glory seekers. If one of the stars of either team went onto social media and said, "My main goal for this Super Bowl is for everyone to see my glory and worship me," wouldn't we be turned off? People would say, "That guy's got an ego problem," and he'd lose respect. So why is it different with Jesus wanting us to see his glory? Well, think of it this way. What's your first impulse when you see a beautiful sunset? Don't you want to share it for someone you love to see it too? Well, who made all that beauty? Isn't it the one who is infinitely more beautiful? The one who alone can satisfy the deepest longings of our souls? The voice of the Lord Jesus is sweeter than the greatest music ever composed. He's more precious than any relationship or joy we've ever known or could know. Such is the glory of Christ, and far, far beyond. Nothing can surpass it. And the fact that he wants us to experience the grandeur of his glory is actually evidence of how immense his love is for us. And that's where the end of this prayer of Jesus takes us, to love. He concludes with these words, "Righteous Father, though the world does not know you, I know you, and they know that you have sent me. I have made you known to them, and will continue to make you known in order that the love you have for me may be in them, and that I myself may be in them." Well, throughout John's gospel, Jesus has been teaching about the love of God and the love he wants us to show each other. In fact, it was the same night Jesus had said to his disciples, "A new command I give you, love one another. As I have loved you, so you must love one another. By this, everyone will know that you are my disciples, if you love one another." So, according to Jesus, love is what demonstrates to the world that the church is indeed the church. And here in John 17, Jesus adds this to five other marks of the church. And all week, Charles, you and I have been talking about these themes like joy, holiness, truth, mission, unity, and now Jesus brings back in the capstone of them all, love. Well, it was decades ago now, the late James Montgomery Boyce wrote and preached about this, and now 40 years later, our world and our culture has changed a lot, but Boyce's words are more relevant than ever, so I'm just going to sum up his observations. Remember how Paul wrote about love in 1 Corinthians 13, that if we take love out of the equation, Paul says, you have nothing and gain nothing. So what if you take love out of these other five marks of the church, which Jesus has been teaching about through his prayer? Well, if you take joy and subtract love from it, what you get is pure hedonism, self-centered, expressive individualism, where a relationship with Jesus has no room to factor in. What if you subtract love from holiness? You get self-righteousness. How about if you take love from truth? You're left with bitter orthodoxy, a teaching that is right but fails to win anybody. Well, how about the mission of the church? What if you remove love from that? You get imperialism, domination, dominionism, a conquest of conformity that fails to transform the hearts of people. And then how about that final mark of unity? Can there be unity without love? We have a word for that. Tyranny. Church leadership with no compassion for people, no desire to connect with or listen to anyone. That's not unity. That's forced uniformity, the opposite of biblical unity. So what does Jesus offer to us so that none of these deformities will characterize his church? Jesus doesn't simply command us to be more loving. This kind of love is not a love we have or possess inside ourselves. Where can we get it? Well, to use a term from my generation, what Jesus says next is a mic drop moment. It's so powerful, you just have to stop and let it sink in. Jesus asks the Father for the love that the Father has for the Son to be the very same love that is poured into all who are in Christ. Jesus' prayer cannot be answered with anything but fulfillment because he's praying in the center of God's will. But just think of this. The love that the Father has for the Son is the love the Father has for you. And in that, we'll see the glory of Christ. Let's worship now with one of my favorite songs from Selah. One.

0: That's Sayla and Nicole Nordman singing Glory. This is Haven Today. I'm David Wolin. It was so fun this week to have my friend Charles Morris back on the air. Time has absolutely flown by. I can't believe it's been years already since Charles passed over the reins at Haven. And for that short season there, we did get to co-host the program together. But now at the close of this series, I do want to remind you that we still have the new animated film Light of the World on DVD, and we would love to send it to you with our thanks for your support as we approach our fiscal year-end deadline on June 30th.
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2: Jesus is no Messiah. He's nothing.
3: And sometimes evil men silence those who speak the truth.
4: What is truth?
3: This is not the end. It's the beginning.
5: He is the light of the world.
0: Light of the World is a high-quality animated film that's faithful to the gospel, and it includes much of the life of Jesus. I asked the producer and director how they decided which parts of the gospel story they would include and not include in the film.
6: Yeah, that was the Rubik's Cube, is how do we make this flow and get as much of the actual real text in there as possible and be as faithful as we can to it without confusing people.
7: Yeah. Mm. And I think the bigger challenge, too, was for Brendan and I, when we would go back and forth, when we made this movie, the vision we had was we were not making this for a Christian audience. Mm. We were making this for third world audience, people who have no concept of the Bible, no concept of Jesus. And that's why we went from that narrative approach. Mm. Obviously, we want Christians to see the movie. We mm-hmm. want them to get excited. It's a refresh retelling. We want them to make this their family tradition to watch. But there's so many other stories we would love to use, but it would not affect the audience we are trying to reach.
6: It wouldn't help clarify the gospel for them.
0: That's the producer and director of the animated feature film called Light of the World. And this is the last program on which we're offering this 84-minute film. And so I would urge you to jump on this today while you still can. And we're also getting very close to June 30th, which is our fiscal year end. We began the month needing to raise $764,000, and we are getting so close. We're asking the Lord to provide, and so today, if He is prompting you to step in, please do respond to that prompting. And again, when you give, we'd love to send you the DVD copy of Light of the World. Just let us know you'd like to receive it. You can give by phone at 865-HAVEN, 865-HAVEN, or online, haventoday.org, haventoday.org. I'm David Wolin. Won't you come back again next time? We'll be keeping it all about Jesus. It's the great story here on Haven Today.

0: For your walk with Jesus, I'm David Wolin with Haven Today, inviting you to anchor your day in God's Word. The time has come. That phrase could mean all sorts of things, but it carries a sense of weight, that something important is about to happen. It could be life-altering. It could change the trajectory of the future. These are the words Jesus used when he began his ministry in Mark 1. He said, "The time has come. The kingdom of God has come near. Repent and believe the good news." It's a day that changed world history, the arrival of the kingdom of God. Jesus invites us to respond with urgency and faith. Now is the time to turn from former life and to live as citizens of God's kingdom. 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
3: Hi, this is Ben Lowell, and this is Back to the Bible Canada with Dr. John Neufeld. Well, we conclude our series today, King Size Lessons on Faith and Failure, with a message titled King Hezekiah, the Measure of Greatness. So turn in your Bibles to 2 Kings chapter 18 to 19 as we join Dr. Neufeld now.
4: Phil Lineberger said, "We all want to be great, but we don't want folks to know we want to be great." And Jesus said, "Whoever would be great among you must be your servant." Do you see the difference between those two statements? The first suggests that we try to hide our passion for greatness, and the second, well, it says that we should embrace it, and then goes on to tell us how to achieve it. In other words, Jesus is appealing to our desire to be great and tells us not to hide it. Be great, says Jesus, by being the servant of all. And so following Jesus' lead, today's study is a study to teach you to be a great man or woman. Today we're going to be studying the life of King Hezekiah, who reigned the nation of Judah for 29 years, 715 to 686 B.C., and according to 2 Kings 18, verse 5, he was the greatest king ever to succeed David on the throne. There was before him and after him no king like him. In many ways, he's the measure of greatness. Now, for 1 week, we've been doing a series on the kings of Judah, in which we're learning life lessons from their lives. And so, if you want to learn from Hezekiah, let me ask you, do you want your life to be great, or are you content to be mediocre? So today's study is intended for those who want their lives to matter by looking at the life of a man whose life not only matters, but when it comes to looking at over 40 kings who reigned in Judah and Israel after David and Solomon, this man is clearly the greatest among them. He's the poster boy for greatness. He was a man who accomplished God's purpose for him in his life, in his time. Indeed, what he did had eternal consequences. So let's start by examining how his greatness was established. And by that I mean, what's the environment under which this person rises to greatness? So let's start by examining Hezekiah's life. 2 Kings 18, 1-12. In the third year of Hoshea son of Elah, king of Israel, Hezekiah the son of Ahaz, king of Judah, began to reign. He was 25 years old when he began to reign, and he reigned 29 years in Jerusalem. His mother's name was Avi, the daughter of Zechariah. And he did what was right in the eyes of the Lord according to all that David his father had done. He removed the high places and broke the pillars and cut down the Asherah. And he broke in pieces the bronze serpent that Moses had made, for until those days the people of Israel had made offerings to it. It was called Nehushtan. He trusted in the Lord, the God of Israel, so that there was none like him among all the kings of Judah after him, nor among those who were before him. For he held fast to the Lord. He did not depart from following him, but kept the commandments that the Lord commanded Moses, and the Lord was with him. Wherever he went out, he prospered. He rebelled against the king of Assyria and would not serve him. He struck down the Philistines as far as Gaza and its territory, from watchtower to fortified city, in the fourth year of King Hezekiah, which was the seventh year of Hoshea son of Elah, king of Israel. Shalmaneser, king of Assyria, came up against Samaria and besieged it, and at the end of 3 years he took it. In the sixth year of Hezekiah, which was the ninth year of Hoshea, king of Israel, Samaria was taken. The king of Assyria carried the Israelites away to Assyria and put them in Hala and on the Habor River in Gozan and in the cities of the Medes, because they did not obey the voice of the Lord their God, but transgressed his covenant, even all that Moses, the servant of the Lord, commanded. They neither listened nor obeyed. What takes up 12 verses in 2 Kings actually takes up 3 chapters in 2 Chronicles. So borrowing from 2 Chronicles, let me give you a brief sketch of Hezekiah's early kingship. Hezekiah's father was King Ahaz. He was evil. He was an idolater. He sacrificed one of his sons, one of Hezekiah's brothers, as a burnt offering to a pagan god. I remember years ago hearing the testimony of an Indian man. I got to know him. His name was Rochunga Pudayate. He's a great man. He'd been used by God to translate the Bible into his native language, but his father was the chief of a tribe that was a cannibal tribe, headhunters. Rochunga says that as a little boy, he remembered the rows of shrunken heads on his grandfather's shelf and how he hated the gospel when he first heard it. You know, I wondered how horrifying that would be, but that's exactly how Hezekiah was raised, with the horrifying thought that even his own brother was not exempt from being burned as a sacrifice to a demon. You know, the political situation in which he grew up was equally as terrifying. A new nation had arisen, more powerful and cruel than any that they had seen, far more than David or Solomon or any king before him had faced. This nation was a true superpower, Assyria. Historians tell us that Assyria was the most brutal, barbarous, ruthless war machine the world had ever known. Its atrocities and war crimes were a byword, and its name was universally hated and feared. They had begun to demand tribute from all the smaller nations of which Judah was a part, of Israel, of Moab, Syria, Philistia, Edom, Tyre, Sidon, Ammon. All the little powers were now under the power of Assyria. All Assyria had to do was demand money, and all the small countries paid. And then, when they wanted to, they simply invaded any nation, destroyed its capital, mercilessly killed its inhabitants, and take anyone who was left and deport them, the entire population, to another place. Hezekiah watched as the Assyrians invaded Israel, his brother to the north, and they did exactly that, and now Israel would cease to be a nation. So I want to talk about greatness and how it's established. So first of all, if you don't know it yet,

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1: Instituted worship in Israel. It may seem strange if you think about it. I mean, against the looming foreign crisis, this man doesn't look at the threat. He's looking at the Lord. The temple, the worship, obedience to God, that's been neglected. And he wants to clean out the temple. And he wants God's people to return and worship. Now, I can guarantee you something. The Assyrian Morning News never picked up on that story. The world would have thought that he was doing something that was completely irrelevant. You know, the world expects everyone to react to a crisis in terms of that crisis. You know, when we have a financial crisis, we think about what? Money. When we have a marriage crisis, well, we think about how do we solve that? You know, we live in a world that doesn't want to hear the gospel. And so some of us think, I mean, what are the best techniques to make the church grow? But here's the second marker of how his greatness was established. See, great leaders like Hezekiah always know what really matters. The world never knows what matters. It takes a great man of God to know what matters. Do you know what matters? Worship matters. Prayer matters. The word matters. Not neglecting fellowship with God's people, that matters. Faithful in worship. Finding your spiritual gift. Using it in sacrificial ministry. It's all that stuff that matters. It's huge. Great leadership is also humble and God-focused. According to 2 Chronicles chapter 30, Hezekiah reestablished the celebration of the Passover. That was the celebration of the lamb that was slain so that God would deliver his people. It was God who delivers. And if you think about the New Testament, it's Passover that tells us how Christ, our Passover lamb, was our substitute to deliver us from sin and death. Now, according to 2 Chronicles 31, Hezekiah appointed the priest to serve. And he gives money for the operation of the priest, and he gives out of his own pockets, and amazingly, the entire nation starts to tithe. Yeah, tithe, gives generously for worship, and everyone begins to follow his lead, and they begin to give. And that leads to a fourth principle of greatness. It's called leadership. Leadership inspires others. Now, this is the background to his greatness, and it's amazing how many of us miss this. You know, I sometimes hear Christians say, I'm going to make a great impact for Christ. Let's say they get involved in politics or in business or, you know, something. But they neglect these matters, worship, the word, prayer, preaching, giving, serving, etc. You'll never be great if you don't know what really matters. But that leads us now to how Hezekiah faced the greatest crisis of his life, the crisis of the Assyrian army. 2 Kings 18 verse 13 says, in the 14th year of King Hezekiah, Sennacherib, king of Assyria, came up against all the fortified cities of Judah and took them. Yeah, a truly great man was about to face a crisis.
2: What does nearly 70 years of faithful Bible teaching look like? What has God done through this ministry, and where is He leading us next? We recently created a vision and mission booklet to answer exactly those questions. It tells the story of Back to the Bible Canada, its history, its calling, and the future we believe God has set before us. Because this is not simply our mission. We are stewards of something that belongs entirely to Him, and what a privilege it is that He invites us to serve it together. Whether you're a longtime listener or just discovering this ministry, we invite you to download and read that document. It may just deepen your understanding of what God is doing through Back to the Bible Canada and how you can be part of it. 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
1: In Hezekiah's nation of Judah, city after city fell to the Assyrians, and now it would not be long until they stood outside the gates of Jerusalem, and they would come to smash down its walls, destroy the temple, kill its king, and transport the entire population to another place. Nothing like this had ever happened in the history of Judah. 2 Kings 18, 14-16. And Hezekiah, king of Judah, sent to the king of Assyria at Lachish, saying, I have done wrong, withdraw from me. Whatever you impose on me, I will bear. And the king of Assyria required of Hezekiah, king of Judah, 300 talents of silver and

0: 30 talents of gold, and Hezekiah gave him all the silver that was found in the house of the Lord and in the treasuries of the king's house. At that time, Hezekiah stripped the gold from the doors of the temple of the Lord and from the doorposts that Hezekiah, king of Judah, had overlaid and gave it to the king of Assyria. Let me try to explain all that. Early in his reign, in the time of wealth and prosperity, Hezekiah had been involved in beautifying the temple, and now he's forced to strip that beauty away. So how do we understand that? Well, I think on one hand, we could see that Hezekiah is gaining a brief respite so that he can garner up his resources for what will lie ahead. See, at this time, Hezekiah is doing all that he can, knowing that that's not going to be enough. And that's a king-sized lesson for all of us. Whether you're fighting external enemies or internal enemies, including your own sin, please know that even though the odds against you are larger than you can imagine, and they are, God calls you to do what you can. For instance, you can't win the war over your flesh, but you must act. Be faithful in reading the Word. Form relationships of accountability, like in a Bible study that you attend. Pray. Keep from the place where you're being tempted. Do what you can, knowing it's not enough because you need the Lord. And that's what Hezekiah did. His efforts were feeble, but that doesn't mean they were insignificant. But the pressure was about to heat up. 2 Kings 18:17. And the king of Assyria sent the Tartan, the Rabsaris, and the Rabshakeh with a great army from Lachish to King Hezekiah at Jerusalem. And they went up and came to Jerusalem, and when they arrived, they came and stood by the conduit of the upper pool, which is on the highway to the washer's field. Now the Tartan is the commander-in-chief, the man overseeing the great unstoppable army of Assyria. He in rank was second only to the king. The Rabsaris, that was the chief eunuch and the next in command under the Tartan, and the Rabshakeh was in fact the king's chief cupbearer and also the field commander. Now, these were all very important officials directly under the king. And then Hezekiah surprises the Assyrians. He doesn't go out to meet them. He sends his representatives. In effect, he's saying, I'm not speaking to the underlings of the king of Assyria. In short, Hezekiah is saying, I do not consider myself in any way inferior to the king of Assyria. The commanders are shocked. They say, on what are you basing this confidence of yours? We'll destroy you like any other people we've already destroyed. And if you say that you're basing your confidence on your God, well, your God is not going to be any better than any of the other gods that we've already destroyed. Tell you a story. Back in the year 1830, a British archaeologist by the name of Major Taylor was on an archaeological dig in the ancient city of Nineveh, which was in fact the capital of the Assyrian Empire. And he discovered what has been called a prism. It was a six-sided column made of baked clay, a hexagon, on which all six sides were covered with writing, some 500 lines. And it turns out it was an Assyrian description of King Sennacherib, the king of Assyria who threatened Hezekiah. The description begins by calling Sennacherib the favorite of the gods, a mighty man, a perfect hero, the man who consumes all his enemies with a thunderbolt, the man who all kings fear. Then amazingly, the prism contains the words of Sennacherib in which he describes attacking all the cities of Judah, and then it describes receiving tribute from Hezekiah, and then he goes on to say that he surrounded Jerusalem with his army, and in his words, Sennacherib boasts, I have shut up Hezekiah as a bird in a cage. Now, interestingly enough, the prism never says any more. I mean, you'd expect that it would talk about how he had destroyed him, but the prism simply ends. No further words are spoken. But the Bible tells us what happened when Sennacherib didn't have the courage to tell the end of the story. You know, they met the officials of Hezekiah. They seemed confident. So they fished around. Did Hezekiah have a secret agreement with Egypt? But no, it must be something else. And this brings us to the second principle of rising greatness. First, you have to do all you can, but second, you must wait on God. And that's the entire secret of Hezekiah's greatness. Hezekiah reckoned that he had a great God and that God was for him. Did you hear that? Hezekiah was not convinced he was a great king, but he was convinced that he had a great God. God was for him. And that kind of confidence is called faith. And faith tells us several things. One, God is not angry with me, nor has he rejected me. But the anger of God, We know in the New Testament has fallen on Jesus and that Jesus and I are united. His future is my future. And second, if then God is for me, who can be against me? If they fight me, they'll fight against God. Now, believing that may not immediately change the external situation, but I tell you, it will give you a great confidence in your struggles. Whatever enemies you face, base your confidence on God. But the Assyrians are laughing. No God has ever delivered us from their hand. Your God won't be able to do that either. And all the people of Judah who stood on the wall at Jerusalem looking at the horde are silent. No one says a word. King Hezekiah has told him, say nothing. And what then does Hezekiah do? He sends his men to go speak to the prophet Isaiah. And Isaiah was a contemporary of Hezekiah. And Isaiah sends him a message back. He says, don't be afraid. None of those men you see standing outside of Jerusalem will enter this city. This army will return home humiliated. And then Hezekiah enters the temple of the Lord. So let's read a part of his prayer. 2 Kings 19:16-19. Incline your ear, O Lord, and hear. Open your eyes, O Lord, and see, and hear the words of Sennacherib, which he has sent to mock the living God. Truly, O Lord, the kings of Assyria have laid waste the nations and their lands, and have cast their gods into the fire, for they were not gods, but the work of men's hands, wood and stone. Therefore they were destroyed. So now, O Lord, our God, save us, please, from his hand, that all the kingdoms of the earth may know that you, O Lord, are God alone. And if you miss how Hezekiah prayed, I think you're going to miss the entire point of this account. The idea of greatness will permanently pass you by if you miss this. Look at verse 19. That the world would know that you, O Lord, are God alone. Here's why Hezekiah is great. It turns out he's not trying to defend himself or his city or, for that matter, anything. What Hezekiah is all about, he's a man who longs to see what Moses had predicted would happen. Numbers 14:21. One day, all the earth will be filled with the glory of the Lord. Hezekiah's great delight is the thought that God will be glorified. That's what he wanted. God, he says, manifest your glory in the earth. So how does this event end? 2 Kings 19:35-37. And that night the angel of the Lord went out and struck down 185,000 in the camp of the Assyrians. And when people rose early in the morning, behold, these were all dead bodies. Then Sennacherib, king of Assyria, departed and went home and lived in Nineveh. And as he was worshiping in the house of Nisroch his god, Adrammelech and Sharezer his sons struck him down with a sword and escaped into the land of Ararat. And Esarhaddon his son reigned in his place. See, God treated Sennacherib in the same way that he treated Pharaoh of Egypt. And when in the year 1830, Major Taylor discovered the prism, it turns out that the glory of Hezekiah's God was still remembered even in our day. It still testifies to us today. Do you want greatness? Listen, Sennacherib, with his great army, was not so great after all. Yes, he had shut up Hezekiah as a bird in a cage, but those ended up being the last words he spoke on that subject. And the final paragraph was written by God. Sennacherib, the great king, was hacked to death by his sons. But Hezekiah, whose only weapon was his confident trust in God, reminds us that God alone is great, and that God blesses those whose eyes look to him and take pleasure in the glory of God. See, the pathway to true greatness is to give up our own greatness and see the greatness of God, surrender to him, and to be confident that if God is for us, who can be against us?
1: Thanks so much, John. You know, your message today reminded me one of the highlights we experience when we take people on a pilgrimage to Israel is Hezekiah's tunnel. Maybe you could reflect on the significance of that story.
0: Yeah, it's a great story because even though I didn't raise it here, I mean, when you go there and when you know the story of Hezekiah, I mean, it suddenly becomes very plain. So, you know, the king of Assyria has surrounded Jerusalem, but before that actually happens, Hezekiah is making preparations. He doesn't want to have happen what, you know, happened to the Jebusites. When David took the city from them, he went up the water shaft. So Hezekiah constructs a separate water shaft that can't be penetrated and that will give the city the amount of water that it needs. So So he did actually make all the preparations that he could possibly make. And that's, you know, just an amazing story. And, you know, if you go to Jerusalem, you've got to go to Hezekiah's tunnel, because it speaks to us of these very events that are spoken about here, of a time of great distress. And yet it was a time, as we know, God delivered his people. And that's the wonderful truth that we all can remember, that in the end, God delivers us.
1: Thanks again, John. And remember to join us again next week right here on Back to the Bible Canada, Bible teaching you can trust.

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2: Long before YouTube videos, we often sat around our living room telling stories that made us laugh. Hey, those were the days. That's all we needed. We had no TV. We had to come up with our own violence. Once my dad borrowed a laughing machine from someone. You pulled a little string, let it go, and a contagious laugh spilled forth. Of course, all borrowed things must be returned, but the gift of laughing together as a family remained through the years. One Sunday evening, we jumped into our Titanic-sized Mercury Meteor to visit a nearby church where friends were being baptized, and it put my father in mind of a story he'd heard, one he tried to tell while keeping his eyes on the road. Wanting to be baptized, a dear lady named Ethel visited Fred the minister to tell him so. Fred was barely 5 feet tall, bald, slope-shouldered, with thick wire-rimmed spectacles that made him look like a snapping beetle, and an Adam's apple that kept trying to come up for air. He happily agreed to baptize her, but first Fred helped her understand that baptism is an outward sign that God is doing great things inside, that we identify with Christ's death and resurrection when we go under and are raised up again. She agreed, but when she left his office, Fred scratched his head. She was large, to say the least, and he wondered how it would go. Would the baptismal tank be big enough? Would he be strong enough to lower her under without slipping? If so, could he bring her back up again? Fred had once lifted weights, not heavy ones, but when he flexed, something still rippled. He would be fine. But what about her? What would she wear? For the sake of modesty and church tradition, baptismal candidates were always dressed in choir robes pulled over prudent swimsuits, but the closet did not hold one large enough for her. I know, he thought. My wife loves sewing. I'll have her sew 2 choir robes together. The sleeves can be tied in neat little bows at the front and back. No one will notice. So that's what they did. On Saturday, Fred helped the janitor hang thick curtains from sturdy wires to create makeshift dressing rooms, then poured warm water into the baptismal tank, which was positioned 2 feet from the ladies' change room. They stepped back and smiled. What could possibly go wrong? The next night, the church was jam-packed. Lights were dimmed, and half the youth group was baptized first. One candidate remained. Ethel emerged nervously from the ladies' change area, wearing the 2 choir robes. A few short steps, and she entered the water. Pastor Fred smiled nervously and steadied her with one rippling arm. But as she entered the tank, the water level rose fast, up past Fred's Adam's apple, and suddenly he lost his grip. With a squeal, Ethel grabbed for something to steady her. All she could reach was the change room curtain, and when she fell in, the chain reaction began. The curtain fell first, then Fred, then Ethel. Those who were dressing grabbed whatever they could to hide themselves. As poor Fred bobbed up and down like a cork, he yelled, "Hit the lights!" The head usher panicked and turned them on higher. I can still see Mom laughing hard as Dad told this story. And to his credit, he managed to keep our meteor on the road. You know, I go to church partly because the Bible tells me not to neglect doing so, and because I need to be with God and other believers. I also go because of a mom and dad who took Jesus seriously, and themselves not so much. No pastor can promise that things will get as interesting as they did that baptism night. But I trust you'll go to church. Don't wait for the hearse to take you there.
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0: You know you're a Christian. You go to church. You believe the Bible is true. But you also understand your weaknesses. Because there's a difference between believing in Jesus and actually following Him. Chuck Swindoll admits that he too has felt the gap between what he wanted and what God wanted. And today on Insight for Living, he'll show us exactly where that gap shows up and what it costs to close it. From the Gospel of John, Chuck brings a message that's direct, deeply personal, and impossible to forget. He titled it, The Cup That He Drank.
1: Our world is in a world of hurt. Days are dark in places of great importance in the eyes of people, but there's nothing more significant happening today than what is happening in this room, where we meet with the one who is exalted over all, above all, and his plan is working through all. The great temptation in this hour is to panic. Believers in Christ have no need to do such. Nothing is out of control because whatever happens to us passes first through the Father's hand. When we doubt that sovereign work of God, panic replaces trust. We pray today so that there might be a renewal and refreshment, a reminder that our times are in His hand. They're not in the hands of the United States government. They're not in the hands of the particular few who make decisions. They're in the hands of our God. And by the way, He loves us. Remember? Say that with me. He loves me. Do it again. He loves me. Father, thank You for that divine love that pervades and encompasses and envelops us. Thank You that it invaded this earth in the person of Your Son. And for the first time, love was personified in a perfect model of life. Thank You for Your Son's willingness to leave all the glories of heaven and to set aside temporarily His divine attributes, so that when they were exercised only in obedience to Your will and plan. May that mark our lives. Find in us, Father, that kind of commitment. Hear us, Lord, today when we say, whatever the cup, we will drink it. Whatever the cross, we will bear it. Whatever Your will is, we want to be in it and walk through it, regardless of the times in which we live. They're all in Your hands. And thank You for that reassurance. May that come through clearly today, our Father, as we focus our attention on the one who took our place at the most torturous means of death known to humanity. And He did it for us, because He loved us. And we love You, Father, in Jesus' name. Everyone said, amen.
0: 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Chuck titled today's message, The Cup That He Drank.
1: It takes a long time for many people to get really serious about their walk with Christ. Coming to know Christ is, in a point of time, a decision made for the Savior, where we receive the gift of eternal life by faith because of God's grace. And we come to Christ alone by faith alone. That's called conversion. It's the miracle of a moment. However, the process of becoming disciples is a journey. As Redpath calls it, it's the task of a lifetime. Now, what does becoming a disciple mean? It means becoming a close follower of Jesus Christ. I know of no more clear and concise section of Scripture on discipleship in few words than Luke 9, 22 through 24. The Son of Man must suffer many things, be rejected by the elders and chief priests and scribes, be killed and be raised up on the third day. Look closely. The Son of Man must suffer many things. Do you read crushing in that? He should. The Son of Man must be crushed, which will include being rejected by the elders and chief priests and scribes. And in his case, it meant being killed and be raised up on the third day. Verse 23, and he was saying to them all, so to all the people standing with him, all those men, if anyone wishes to come after me, let him deny himself, take up his cross daily, follow me. Stop right there. Notice it's a condition, if anyone. It's a choice. Let him deny himself. Second, take up his cross daily. He would add that, wouldn't he? Daily. But first, the cross. Last time we were together, we learned that it's a symbol of death. So obscene, it didn't even fit proper conversations around the table in a Roman home. You wouldn't think of putting an electric chair and a small piece of jewelry and hanging it around your neck. But that's what you do when you put a cross around your neck. It's the most torturous, shameful, humiliating form of death ever devised by humanity. It's a symbol of saying no to myself, putting to death my will. Spiritually speaking, the cross represents a deliberate decision to abandon one's own desires, preferences, and plans, and to live with the pain that that entails. All of the adjustments, all of the, if I may use the word, all of the consequences. And we're to do it daily, daily. When God wants to do an impossible task, he takes an impossible person and he crushes him with the reminders like this. Truth be told, some of you are on a maddening pursuit to please yourself. That's why you chose the career you chose. That's why you're jealous when someone else is promoted over you. That's why you are offended when someone asks you to give up your rights here for the greater good. That's why suffering is such an interruption. And that's why lingering illness is so irritating. You're not able to get about what you planned. Stop. Stop all that. A disciple says, I am here for the long haul, regardless of what it may mean, and if it means ultimately my death, I am in it for death. You say, well, that's a crazy way to live. Well, that's why the ranks are thin. That's why you don't meet many disciples. That's why Jim Elliot could say, when he realized that it could mean death, and it did, in his and four of his friends reached the Alka Indians with the claims of Christ. He is no fool who gives what he cannot keep to gain what he cannot lose. That statement, by the way, was part of the process of changing my life. When my orders were cut and I was told I was to go to Okinawa, even though the Marine enlisting officer had promised me I'd never have to go overseas, liar that they are, little did I know it would have anything to do with my spiritual growth. It had everything to do with my change in life. Everything changed. It was crushing to leave my wife. It was crushing to move 8,000 miles away from my family. I get no credit for it. The government paid for it. It was the president's idea or somebody up there. No, not really. It was a plan of God for me. God knew I needed no other crutch but himself. And in the loneliness and the emotional torture of 16 months in Southeast Asia, my whole life was turned around. I never had known such a walk with Christ as I developed there up to that point in my life. Took the crushing, the daily reminders. You're not in it for yourself, bud, you're in it for me. And it says, and then follow me. Deny yourself, take up your cross daily, follow me. It means to obey, it means to emulate, to follow the leader regardless of the sacrifice. Remember when you were a kid, you played follow the leader? Do kids play follow the leader anymore? I remember years ago, way back when the earth's crust was cooling, I was small and I had a lot of buddies around, and one guy would be the leader, and I mean, he would take us in the most unbelievable, he'd jump off places, I'd say, no, wait, then you're out. So I had to jump off because I'm a follow the leader. And that was back when I was following klutzes who did all kinds of crazy things. But you can trust him. But you can be sure there'll be risk involved. You can be certain that as your decision to move from the outer circle to the inner circle and become one of those close followers, and by the way, the ranks are still thin, always will be. Always will be. Many more believers than there are close followers. Because we don't want to obey anyone else. We want our own way. John R.W. Stott writes this, Jesus gave no encouragement whatever to thoughtless applicants for discipleship. Thousands of men and women every year are still undertaking to follow Christ without ever pausing to reflect on the cost of that enterprise. They have allowed themselves to become somewhat involved, enough to be respectable, but not enough to be uncomfortable. I'll get specific. You have a fine career, you are middle age, you and your family, let's put you in a situation where you're married and you've got two or three kiddos and you're on your way to another promotion and yet another promotion. You're moving into the realm of financial security you've thought about and wanted to have, and your dad and certainly your father-in-law wanted you to have. And as time passed, the future looks brighter, and then you get serious about spiritual things. I'm only imagining this. I have no one in mind. So listen closely, but relax. And then you hear a sermon like this, and you think, because there's no post to hide behind in this building. You notice how we built it here. Some of you stay behind the head in front of you a whole lot of the sermon, I've noticed. And you notice that it just penetrates right through that cranium, and suddenly you think, the guy's talking to me. Could it be that this is not where God wants me, but I'm where I wanted to be? Could it be that it's not all about my salary? Could it be that it's not just about owning all the stuff I own or pursuing the stuff I've always felt I should pursue? In the process of growing and learning and hurting and discovering, you realize your place is ministry. You're to be in vocational Christian service. You're no longer to be in the realm of those who watch ministry transpire. You realize, you really sense a peace that you need to be returning to school, get further education, go to seminary and get that graduate degree so that you are then, for the rest of your life, equipped to help others grow deeply. Maybe you should go to the mission field. Maybe you should serve him in cross-cultural context somewhere. Let's say you go to work the next day and you say to your buddy, hey, I'm going to become a missionary. Don't count on, that is fantastic. How wonderful a decision. They're going to say, are you nuts? You know why? Because they're not disciples. They're in it for themselves. And they envy you because you make more than they do. And it's all about you, of course, except in their case, it's all about them. But what does that mean? Do the math. It means you leave a very secure position. Probably means you move to another part of the country. It means you live in a situation that is not the kind of comfort you have enjoyed before. It means your income is reduced considerably. It means your partner may have to go to work to make that happen. It means you will now enter the ranks of the unfamiliar. You will now be exposed to information you have never heard before or studied, and you are following Christ. That happened in my life. It's happened in the lives of a number of people listening right now. Now, ideally, your partner is with you in that journey. One of my favorite questions when I meet brand new seminary students and they come to the church to visit, and they'll say, "Hi, we're first year students," and they always have that look about them, a little bit bewildered. So I invariably will look, in case this is a man that introduces himself, I'll look at his wife and I'll say, "What do you think about that?" I get some very interesting answers these days, very interesting. Sometimes it's just like out of the textbook. "Oh, this is the fulfillment of our dream." Other times I'll hear, "I'm not so sure." And that makes for a very difficult process of years. Maybe the man acted too quickly in his decision, and perhaps wisdom would say, "Let's spend some time working this through with your wife so that she's on board with you." Having partners where one is a disciple and one is not is a pretty difficult way to live. Pretty difficult. That's just one application that comes to mind. You see, God specializes in this sort of thing as he brings us from the ranks of general believers, those who know Christ. When they die, we're going to go to heaven. We're sure of that. We know Sunday comes, we want to be a part of the worship service. Yep. Well, we understand that, yep. But just don't let it get in my way. When you become a disciple, it gets in your way. Suddenly you move from the ranks of the complacent to the committed. Turn to John chapter 18. Will you do that? John 18. I often speak to folks who are without Christ. For the next few minutes, I want to speak mainly to you and only to you who know the Lord. I want to speak to you who are in the broad, wide circle. You've come to Christ, but chances are good you've not entered into a seriousness in your walk. And that's a sad fact. In fact, it grieves the Holy Spirit. Because it doesn't mean you have to enter ministry. It means that Christ enters the throne room of your life and takes charge, whatever that may mean, wherever you must follow him. Now, this is a threatening situation here. The setting, verses 1 to 3, it is very serious. They've had the last meal together, Jesus and his followers. The upper room teaching is over. It's not included here. In fact, it just says in verse 1 of when Jesus had finished these words, no doubt referring to his teaching in that Last Supper as well as his prayer, as he's on his way to the Garden of Gethsemane just before he's taken under arrest. His prayer to the Father is completed. He and his 11 remain together, and they're making their way to the Garden of Gethsemane. They cross a brook called the Kidron Valley. It's an immensely emotional time as they get to Gethsemane, where the fight is on. That's where the battle took place. The battle in Jesus' own mind was not at the cross. It was at Gethsemane. People don't think about that enough. It's at Gethsemane he prays, "Let this cup pass from me. If it's possible, Father, let it be another way. Let there be some other journey but the cross." Nevertheless, listen to the words of a disciple, if I may. "Not my will, but yours be done. Not my way, but your way, Lord. Not my plan, but your plan." That's the setting. A.T. Robertson says, "The hour was late and the strain had been severe. But Jesus pleads for a bit of human sympathy as he wrestled with his Father. It did not seem too much to ask. He was on his face, not his knees." The figure of the cup can only mean the approaching death. Now the master is about to taste the bitter dregs in the cup of death for the sin of the world. That's the context. Verse 4. Knowing all the things that were coming upon him. By the way, in the distance he can hear the clatter of the swords and the chains and the sight of the torches flickering in the darkness. If you've been to Gethsemane, you know it's a small place, and an approaching crowd would be easy to detect, and they were on their way to get him. Verse 3 concludes, they came with lanterns and torches and weapons. Why? They expected a fight. What they didn't realize is the fight was over. He'd accepted the cup. But they didn't know that. So Jesus, knowing all things were coming upon him, look at the surprising surrender. Whom do you seek? Now normally if a group is coming after a criminal, the criminal doesn't say, hey, who are you guys looking for? In their eyes, he was the criminal. But to their amazement, he says, whom do you seek? Look at this. They say, Jesus the Nazarene. He said, I am he. That's me. Judas was also standing with him, and when he said to them, verse 6, I am he, they drew back and fell to the ground. We would say it blew them away. Why isn't he running? Why isn't there an argument? Why isn't he bargaining with us? I am he. You don't do those things when you're a close follower. If I may use those words for our Savior, he has finished the fight. Remarkable things occur when the fight is finished and a surprise plan unfolds. You accept it. You don't resist it. One of the benefits of being crushed is that you learn slowly but surely that there's a better plan, and resisting it is not a good thing.
0: He has finished the fight. When your will finally stops wrestling with God's will, something remarkable happens. Not weakness, not defeat, but freedom. Chuck Swindoll calls it the benefit of being crushed, and he knows it firsthand. There's a lot more in this message, and we'll hear some closing comments from Chuck in just a moment, so stay with us. This is Insight for Living. Today's program features message number 6 in Chuck's 12-part study on the attributes of God. He titled this series, How Great is Our God? We invite you to take advantage of the bundle of resources we have for digging deeper on your own. 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Well, Chuck, we're coming up on another milestone here at Insight for Living. On June 30th, we close the books on another ministry year, and we step into our 48th year of ministry. At moments like these, it's imperative to remain laser-focused on the one we serve.
1: When Paul arrived in Corinth, he was fresh off a rough stretch. He'd just come from Athens, where the philosophers basically laughed him off the Areopagus. And if you've ever had a message fall completely flat, if you've ever poured everything you had into something and watched people shrug and walk away, you know something of how Paul felt stepping into Corinth. And what did he decide? Quoting now, I determined to know nothing among you except Jesus Christ and him crucified. He didn't concoct a new strategy, not a better presentation, not something more sophisticated, more polished, more likely to impress the intellectuals. Just the cross. Here's what 60-plus years of preaching has taught me. The moment I start trying to be impressive, I've already missed the point. The goal has never been for you to walk away thinking, what a great communicator. It's for you to walk away thinking, what a great Savior. There's a world of difference between those two. That's the heartbeat of Insight for Living. Always has been, always will be. I want every program, every single one, to be a place where someone has a real encounter with a real Savior. Not a religious experience, not a motivational moment, a genuine life-altering collision with the cross we proclaim. As we close out our fiscal year on June 30th, I want to ask you something, not to help us, but to consider the ministry you personally have when you invest in this broadcast. Your gift travels. It reaches languages I don't speak, countries I've never visited, and people who've never heard the message we take for granted. You send it, we broadcast it, and God does what only God can do. Would you give today? The cross is worth it, my friend.
0: 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I'm Bill Meyer. 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
1: Welcome to Faith to Live By, Canada's church without walls, where no one ever asks you about your denomination. We are striving to call Canada's Christians back to the Bible and to the faith once delivered to the saints. Thank you for being there today. One viewer wants to know why God loved Jacob and hated Esau. We'll get to that in a few moments on The Bible Has the Answer. But right now, it's time to worship. And here's the quartet to sing for us, I Pledge Allegiance to the Lamb.

And now the Bible has the answer. The questions are yours. I go to the Bible to find answers. We'll use four questions today to catch up a little bit. And here is question number one for today. Why did God love Jacob and hate Esau? Romans chapter 9, verse 13. Well, that does sound strange to our ears, for we read that God loves the entire world. However, Esau, the Bible says, was a profane man. He despised his birthright. And before Esau and Jacob, the twins, were even born, God said that Esau would fall short. Not that God rejected him out of hand, but rather that God knew the choices that Esau would make. Predestination is explained by God's foreknowledge. Romans chapter 8, verse 29, whom God foreknew, he called and elected and justified and glorified. And so we don't need to get hung up on the matter of divine election. We just know that God knows the future. Now, question number two. What does it mean to be baptized for the dead? Well, it does not mean for you to enter a baptismal tank and be a proxy for your old uncle who died unbaptized. Church history has no record of proxy baptisms. The fact is that no one can have faith for you or obey God for you. What 1 Corinthians 15:29 means is for a son, for instance, to be motivated to confess Christ and take believer's baptism and be saved in hopes of a reunion with a praying mother in heaven. It's just that simple and that straightforward. And now question number three, who are the 144,000? Is that the number who will

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1: One day, that is the generation alive at that time, will be saved. Now, question number four. What is the meaning and use of prophecy today? 1 Corinthians 14, verse 3. Well, the New Testament gift of prophecy is not so that we can write new Bibles or foretell the future or give direction to other people. Everyone who has gone in that direction and tried to use the New Testament gift of prophecy for guidance has met with disaster. 1 Corinthians 14, verse 3 tells us that prophecy is for three things: edification, admonition, and comfort. Notice it is not for guidance. Every group, every church, every individual who has tried to use prophecy today for guidance has met with grief and disaster, whether it's been a denomination or an individual church. Thank you so much for these questions that we have used today. I trust the answers have been helpful, particularly that final question regarding prophecy. It's a very, very moot matter in today's religious world. Thank you for your questions and your interest. If you have a question you'd like me to use on The Bible Has the Answer, please write it out, send it to me. I'll be delighted to hear from you, and I'll get to your question on the air as quickly as I can. And all the address you need is simply Faith to Live By, Box 426, Winnipeg, R3C2H6. Tim, now, when I think of the cross.

The Faith to Live By musicians are pleased to announce a brand new CD of 13 songs under the title Joy Comes in the Morning. The title track, Joy Comes in the Morning, is sung by the male quartet. We also have the ladies trio singing We Praise Thee, O God, Our Redeemer. Heidi and Rick team up to sing Until Then. The full group sing both Shelter Me and The Lord Bless You and Keep You, a great favorite of mine. Rick also sings He's Been Faithful. Joy comes in the morning indeed, and we would like to put a copy of this

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And let me underscore that the CD as well as the audio files from the website are all completely at no charge to you whatsoever.

We go today to Mark chapter 7 and verse 31. Allow me to read it for you. Again, he, Jesus, went out from the region of Tyre and came through Sidon to the Sea of Galilee within the region of Decapolis, the 10 cities. They brought to him one who was deaf and spoke with difficulty, and they implored him to lay his hand on him. Jesus took him aside from the crowd by himself, and putting his fingers into his ears, and after spitting, he touched his tongue with the saliva, and looking up to heaven with a deep sigh, said to him, "Ephphatha," that is, "be opened." And his ears were opened, and the impediment of his tongue was removed, and he began speaking plainly. And he gave orders not to tell anyone, but the more he ordered them, the more widely they continued to proclaim it. They were utterly astonished, saying, "He has done all things well. He even makes the deaf to hear and the mute to speak." As we go through the gospel accounts, we are startled by the catalog of miracles which Jesus performs. Allow me to remind you of a few. Here we have the account of a deaf man who also spoke with difficulty, yet he was touched by the power of God through Jesus' hand, and he heard and he spoke well. But not only this miracle do we have, we also have had and will yet see many more as we make our way through each of the Gospels as they record the account of Jesus' ministry. The blind received their sight. Those with fever received relief. The paralytic received legs that were sturdy enough to stand and to walk and even to run and to jump. The demon-possessed, who had been bitterly and horribly tormented by the demons of hell, received the freedom from the shackles in which they had previously been bound. Those who suffered from the hideous and the horrible torment of leprosy, which not only deformed their bodies, but shut them out of the religious and the social life of the nation, they received the freedom and the cleansing. How wonderful it was in their day, even to have such a horrible thing comparable to the cancer, which is such a dread in our day. How wonderful to have release and cleansing. But not only physical, we also have Jesus in nature, walking upon the water on the Sea of Galilee, and then stilling the storm that was such a torment and such a horror, such a fearsome thing to the disciples in the boat out on the Sea of Galilee. We also have Jesus taking just a few loaves and fish and multiplying them. And even beyond this, even beyond the healing of the woman who had the hemorrhage and the issue of blood, we have Jesus coming and addressing even death itself. Jesus, never befuddled, never stymied, never wondering, "What do I do now?" The power of God was so evident, so clearly demonstrated through Jesus' ministry that people had to take note that here was someone who was unlike any other rabbi who ever walked the dusty roads through Jerusalem and Jericho and Judea and Galilee, that here was someone to take note of as never before. These miracles, this catalog of miracles, pointing very specifically and effectively that here is Jesus. Sit up, pay attention. Miracles for the younger, for the older. Miracles to those who had been tormented and who had been laid aside and laid ill for a brief time, as well as those who had been succumbed for such a longer time. To the Jew and to the Gentile, to those who were immediately in Jesus' presence, as well as to those who were at a great distance, the power of God expresses itself through Jesus' hands. So once again, Mark records for us, as does Matthew and Luke and John, that God's power had come in the person of Jesus. Now, how does this apply to you and to me today? This is the word for us, is that the devil would want to come to us and say, the power of God is indeed great, but the limit
has been crossed in your case or in my case. And the devil would want to say to us, the stories of God's great power that you read of in the New Testament, in the Gospels especially, that there is power there, but not power in your situation. But friend, I would want to counsel and encourage and strengthen your faith today in that the power that was demonstrated in Jesus' ministry 2,000 years ago is the same power upon which we call today, and that there is no situation, whether it be a physical infirmity, whether it be a decision which you need to make, whether it be a prayer request for a loved one, someone whom you have prayed for a long time, the power of God is yet there and mighty to address that need to which you focus your attention. Don't give in to the devil. Don't believe the lies which he comes at you. But let us look once again at these few verses. In verse 32, we read that they, unknown people, brought to him, Jesus, one who was deaf and spoke with difficulty. I would want you to see the initiative and the concern of these others. Bless their remembrance. Blessed be their name, though we do not know it, for their concern for one who was near to them. And they brought this man, they brought him to Jesus, and the answer was met. And see their passion. It reads that they implored him. They didn't simply make a request of him, and if he was about to say no, to tiptoe away, but they implored Jesus, saying, Lord Jesus, would you touch this man? Would you address the need of his life? And indeed, he did. They brought him to Jesus. They understood that there was the remedy. In verse 34, we read that Jesus said, be opened. That is God's great desire for you and for me, and indeed for all of us. You remember the account of the Emmaus Road and Jesus walking along after his resurrection, along with two disciples who did not at first recognize Jesus. Verse 16 of Luke 24 says, their eyes were prevented from recognizing him. But Jesus, he comes, he walks alongside of them, he speaks to them, he teaches them, he opens the Old Testament to them. Then as they come to the house and he breaks bread before them, it says their eyes were opened and they recognized him. That is indeed what Jesus would want to do for each and every one of us. As we come and as we say, Lord Jesus, would you come and open my eyes, open my heart that I might see what is written here. Every time we come to the Bible to read it and to study it and to hear it proclaimed, we need to have that same response. Lord Jesus, open my eyes that I might see and be blessed. And also we have here in Mark chapter 7 and verse 36, what passion we have that these people, though Jesus told them not to tell anyone of what he had done, yet they go out. And the more urgently Jesus told them not to, the more they spread it abroad. Strange it is that though Jesus now has told us, go and tell the good news of my resurrection, yet how hesitantly we are about telling this good news. Oh, finally it says, they were utterly astonished, saying, he has done all things well. Indeed, here was God's one and only Son. Here was the Creator of the world. Here was the one who had been sent as a Savior. Here was the one who would go to the cross. I encourage you to open your heart to him today.

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8: There used to be 6 evergreens across the street. I'm Stephanie Nicole with Food for Thought. I knew long before they cut one down that it would have to go because I began to see the signs of unhealth. Instead of rich, dark green branches, it was a sickly brown color. The tree thinned as the needles began to fall. You know, we often see the need for change long before it actually happens, especially when it's something in our life that's affecting our spiritual growth. Maybe it's a bad habit, maybe it's a way of thinking, or maybe it's something much more costly to let go of. But we know that when we make those necessary changes, we will see the beauty of growth again.
9: I will sing the Lord's praise, for he has been good to me. This is AM 930. The Light.
10: Did God cast away his people Israel? No, God will not cast away his people. On the contrary, God will save his people. I've been in Israel a couple of times, and one of the most wonderful things that you're able to say to those people over there is the fact that there's a great future for you. God is going to redeem this entire nation.
11: Welcome to Grace to You, the Bible teaching ministry of John MacArthur. I'm your host, Phil Johnson. With all of the turmoil in the Middle East these days, especially where the nation of Israel is concerned, perhaps a question has come into your mind. What is God's plan for Israel? How should we think about the promises God made to that nation in Scripture? And if you're a Christian, why do you need to know what God has in store for Israel? What's the practical value of that? Consider those questions with John MacArthur today as he continues his study, The Return and Reign of Jesus Christ. So now, if you're able, turn in your Bible to Zechariah chapter 10 as John begins the lesson.
10: The entire 11th chapter of Romans deals with the question that is introduced in the first verse of that chapter. And the question is, has God cast off his people Israel? That's a very vital question. That's a question that theologians are still discussing today. That's a question that is highly debated and heatedly discussed in theological seminaries and colleges around America and around the world. Has God cast off his people Israel? The next verse of the 11th chapter of Romans answers the question, and that is the second verse. And the second verse simply states the fact that God has not cast off his people Israel, that is the remotest possible thought. It says, God hath not cast away his people whom he foreknew. In other words, by the time you get to the 11th chapter of Romans, God is still dealing in the fulfillment of his promises to Israel. He has not set them aside. And from then, as you progress through the 11th chapter, Paul develops that particular thought. What is, in fact, God's plan for Israel? And it culminates in verse 26 of Romans 11, which says, "So all Israel shall be saved. As it is written, there shall come out of Zion the deliverer who shall turn away ungodliness from Jacob." Why is God going to fulfill that? "For this is my covenant unto them, when I shall take away their sins." And verse 29 says, "And the gifts and callings of God are without repentance." Should God cast away his people Israel? No, God will not cast away his people. On the contrary, verse 26 and following says God will save his people. I've been in Israel a couple of times, and one of the most wonderful things that you're able to say to those people over there is the fact that there's a great future for you. God is going to redeem this entire nation. God has not cast you off. And one of the reasons that America has been such a great friend of Israel is because of the Christian testimony of America. The Israelis know that there are many of us who believe in the restoration of Israel. They know that. There are many evangelical Christians who have made friends with the Israelis. So this is a promise that has not been negated. God is going to redeem the nation of Israel. In Isaiah chapter 59 and verse 20 and 21, we read concerning this same fulfillment, the same prophecy, "And the Redeemer shall come to Zion." That was quoted in Romans 11. "And unto those who turn from transgression in Jacob, saith the Lord. As for me, this is my covenant with them, says the Lord. My spirit that is upon thee, and my words which I have put in thy mouth, shall not depart out of thy mouth, nor out of the mouth of thy seed, nor out of the mouth of thy seed's seed, saith the Lord, from henceforth and forever." In other words, God says there is a forever plan for Israel. There is a forever message that will abide in Israel that culminates when the Redeemer comes to Zion. Now, three things that stand out in that prophecy should be taken note of. One, the Redeemer will come out of Zion. He will be Jewish. Two, he will turn ungodliness away from Jacob. Three, he will take away their sins. So there is coming the Redeemer who will turn them away from their ungodliness and forgive their sins, and that is salvation. This all comes under what Jeremiah calls the new covenant. The old covenant was a covenant of death. The new covenant is a covenant of life. And Israel will experience the new covenant according to Jeremiah 31 and verse 33. It says this, "But this shall be the covenant that I will make with the house of Israel. After those days, saith the Lord, I will put my law in their inward parts and write it in their hearts and will be their God, and they shall be my people. And they shall teach no more every man his neighbor and every man his brother, saying, Know the Lord, for they shall all know me, from the least of them to the greatest of them, saith the Lord, for I will forgive their iniquity and I will remember their sin no more." Now, when Israel is saved, what happens? What all is involved in their redemption? That is the theme of chapter 10. Just exactly what occurs? What are the constituent benefits of salvation? These features are the features that will really come to Israel in the day of their salvation. This is what you can tell any Jew, or any Gentile for that matter, about what God is going to do for Israel in the day when Jesus comes. Feature number one, and I'm going to jump into verse 4 for number one and then backtrack. Feature number one, the first thing Israel will receive is a divine redeemer. The divine redeemer. Verse 4. "Out of him," and the him there refers back to its antecedent in verse 3, which is the house of Judah. So out of Judah came forth the corner. Out of him the nail. Out of him the battle bow. And out of him every oppressor together. Now let's go back and look at this verse. Zechariah reminds the people that the Messiah is coming, and he identifies him in this verse. Really, this is one of the richest messianic prophecies in the Old Testament, and it's not one that's studied very often, and yet it's just really loaded. In many of the former prophets, now you've heard of the former prophets and the latter prophets? You haven't heard of the former prophets and the latter prophets, okay? The former prophets are the prophets who prophesied prior to the Babylonian exile. The latter prophets are the prophets who prophesied after they came back from exile. Now, the former prophets had many things to say about the Messiah, many things about what he would be and how he would look and how he would fulfill prophecy and so forth. Many of the things that were clearly stated in the former prophets are then picked up again by the latter prophets. Now, Zechariah, as a latter prophet after the exile, picks up three things about the Messiah that are from the former prophets. He calls the Messiah a cornerstone, a nail, and a battle bow. Now, these three things give us a tremendous insight into the Messiah. He will come from the house of Judah, because it says out of him, and we know that the Lord Jesus Christ is called the Lion of what tribe? The tribe of Judah. We know that is the source. He will come from the nation Israel. He will come from the tribe of Judah. He will come from the town of Bethlehem, and we know that from Micah 5:2, O thou Bethlehem Ephratah, though thou be little among the sons of Judah, out of thee shall he come forth. So the nation Israel, the tribe Judah, the portion of land will be Judah's, and the very village in Judah's portion will be Bethlehem. So out of Judah will he come. How tremendous it is that Jesus fulfilled that prophecy, that he was from Israel, that he was from the tribe of Judah, and that when he was born, his people were in a portion of land belonging to Judah in a very obscure, nondescript village called Bethlehem, exactly as the prophet had said in Micah chapter 5 and verse 2. Now, having established that, the Spirit then gives Zechariah three pictures of the Messiah, three pictures of the divine Redeemer, this great prophet who will come, this great deliverer. The first one is that he is called in Hebrew Pinach, and that means the cornerstone. Verse 4 calls him simply the corner. That's a messianic title. And in the former prophets, such as Isaiah 28:16, it says, "Therefore, thus saith the Lord God, behold, I lay in Zion for a foundation, a stone, a tested stone, a precious cornerstone, a sure foundation, and he that believeth shall not be ashamed." So Isaiah prophesied that he would be a stone, a tested stone, a precious stone, a cornerstone, a foundation stone. That has to be Jesus Christ. None other than Jesus Christ. And as you look at the New Testament, you find that Jesus Christ repeatedly is stated to be the cornerstone. In Romans 9, verse 32, it says, "They stumbled at the stumbling stone, as it is written, behold, I lay in Zion a stumbling stone and a rock of offense, and whosoever believeth on him shall not be ashamed." And it's clear that Paul is referring to Jesus Christ, who is the stumbling stone over which Israel stumbled. In 1 Corinthians chapter 1 and verse 23, "We preach Christ crucified, unto the Jews a stumbling stone." In Ephesians, the stone takes a little bit of a different approach, and in Ephesians 2:20, it says, "And you are built upon the foundation of the apostles and prophets, Jesus Christ himself being the chief cornerstone." So sometimes he is a stone of stumbling, and sometimes he is a cornerstone, and sometimes he is a precious stone. But that is a common Old Testament designation. Daniel chapter 2, verse 34 calls him a stone. In fact, Daniel calls him a stone cut out without hands, and he is the crushing stone that comes in judgment to destroy the Gentile world powers. So Jesus is a stone. The Messiah will be a stone. Here, it is not the crushing aspect that is emphasized. That's emphasized in other parts of the Bible, that he is a smiting rock, Matthew 21, 44, a crushing stone of judgment. That is not the emphasis here. Zechariah says he is a cornerstone. He is a stone that holds up the walls. He is a supporting stone. He will give support and he will give stability. That's the idea. For the safety and stability of a building, almost everything depends on the foundation. Anybody who builds knows that. And what Zechariah is saying here is really the same thing. He is saying Christ is the one who will come and give stability to Israel, and that's the thing they've needed for so many centuries. David Barron, in his great commentary on Zechariah, says, "The great architect of the universe has purposed for himself from all eternity to raise out of frail, imperfect human materials a glorious temple for his own eternal habitation through the Spirit, which when completed shall show forth even more than the material temple of the universe to principalities and powers the infinite power and manifold wisdom of God. And in order to ensure that temple's eternal safety, he has bestowed great care on the foundation. He himself has laid it. And the tried and precious cornerstone, which he has laid as the basis of this mystical structure, is his own Son, who is perfected forevermore, against whom the gates of hell cannot prevail. And so we can say, let the storms rage and let infidelity assail and let men and devils do their utmost. When God sets Jesus as the cornerstone, the foundation stands sure. And we know that now, don't we? Because Christ is the cornerstone of the foundation of the church. And we have seen the church stand and weather the storm. And someday he'll become the cornerstone of Israel. You know, there's something else about this cornerstone concept that struck me as I was studying it, and that is that a cornerstone holds up two walls. It's in the corner. It holds up two walls. And without pushing the point too far, I think it's kind of interesting to realize that the cornerstone Christ holds up the two walls that make up the redeemed people, and that is the church and Israel. And where there used to be a wall between us, we now have a common cornerstone. And someday when Israel enters its kingdom, we'll enter it with Israel. And when we go into eternity, we'll go in together. And I dare say by the time we hit eternity, there won't be any way to tell us apart. In fact, for all those who know and love the Lord Jesus Christ today who are a part of Israel, they'll have to find a spot in both walls. He is the cornerstone for two people. And he will give stability and solidarity and foundation to Israel. That's the promise of God for them. The day is coming when you're going to get solidarity. The second thing that he calls this divine redeemer is the nail. Now that's a most interesting term in Hebrew. It refers to two kinds of nails in its use in the Old Testament. One is a tent stake. When they would put a tent up, they would run great pieces of rope out from the extremity of the tent on its outer part, and they would drive a stake into the ground to hold the tent. You've seen it at any tent you've ever seen. But the word not only has to do with a tent stake, but it is also used, and I'll show you where in a minute, to refer to the great nail that they drove into the middle post of the tent. Now, when they put up a tent in those days to live in their traveling, it was a big tent. It wasn't some little dinky pup tent. It was a big tent. And in the middle, they would have a pole almost like a ship's mast. And there weren't any walls to hang anything on, so the pole in the middle, into it was driven a big nail in which the valuable ornaments of the house were hung. Whatever glorious art displays were to be hung in the tent, they were hung on the nail driven into the post. Often, according to one writer that I was reading, the wealth of that entire family would be hung on that peg for the admiration of all who came in. Now, I really believe that that's precisely what God is going to do with Jesus Christ. It is possible that he's referring here to the idea that he's the nail to hold the tent of Israel together. But I think if we connect up with what else we find in the scripture about this nail concept, what God is really going to do is that God is going to make Christ the nail in the midst of his kingdom on which all the glory of the kingdom hangs. Do you see? That's the essence of the picture. If you go back to Zechariah 6:13, it says, he shall build the temple of the Lord and bear the glory. In other words, Christ will build the temple, and within that temple, he will bear the glory. See? He will bear the glory. The glory will be hung on him. Full millennial splendor will be his. Let me give you another reason why I believe this is probably the meaning here. Look in your Bible at Isaiah 22. Isaiah 22. As one old preacher I heard said, turn to Isaiah. Isaiah 22, verse 23. Now watch this. And this is talking about, as so often we've told you, it's talking about a human fulfillment and then a future fulfillment in Christ. The human fulfillment of this prophecy is Eliakim. Eliakim was a very wonderful man, a very godly man. and Eliakim is the historical fulfillment, but Messiah is the ultimate. In verse 23, he says, and we'll go right to the messianic element, I will fasten him like a nail in a sure place, and he shall be for a glorious throne to his father's house. Now watch 24. And they shall hang on him all the glory of his father's house. The offspring in the issue, all vessels of small quantity, from the vessels of cups to the vessels of flagons. Now you can see there, in the next verse he says, the nail that is Eliakim will be removed, but the nail that is Messiah will never be removed. In other words, the ultimate fulfillment of this nail is forever. And he says, I'll put that nail in a sure place and I'll hang on it all the glory of the house, all the vessels and so forth. And you can see by that verse that they hung everything there. They hung any paintings or portraits or representations of the people in the family. They hung all their fancy pots and pans. They hung it all on there. You can't put a nail in a tent, folks. It had to be on that post in the middle. And so it is that they shall hang upon him the glory of his father's house. He will be the cornerstone, and he will be the nail on which the splendor of the kingdom will be hung. All the glory of the Davidic house will hang on the nail fastened in a sure place. And verse 25 of Isaiah says, in that day, saith the Lord of hosts, shall the nail that is fastened in a sure place be removed and be cut down and fall, and the burden that was on it be cut off, for the Lord has spoken it. Now, the only way we can interpret that verse is that the Eliakim nail will be cut off, not the nail that is referring to Christ. And sometime when we get the time to study that chapter, we'll look at that in more detail. But Christ is the nail that will never fall. Eliakim will, not Christ. Chapter 10 again in Zechariah, we come to the third term to describe the Redeemer. He is called the battle bow. The battle bow. Now, the Lord has already given us indication of what this is. Go back to chapter 9, verse 13. When he judged the Greece, Antiochus Epiphanes, he says, I bent Judah for me, filled the bow with Ephraim, raised up thy sons, O Zion, against thy sons, O Greece, and made thee like the sword of a mighty man. There you can see God already pictured as if he is an archer pulling a bow. And here God is seen as the battle bow itself. He is a conqueror without equal. He is a warrior who will come and destroy the enemy. Read Revelation 19:11. He comes in power to conquer and destroy. So, the first part of their salvation is that they will receive the divine Redeemer, who is a cornerstone, nail, and battle bow. Now, the result of this is that every oppressor together shall be scattered. What the verse is saying actually in the Hebrew is that all oppressors will be put out together. Israel will no more be oppressed. The divine Redeemer will conquer the enemy. So, promise number one in Israel's redemption, a divine Redeemer. Number two, divine reign, verse one. A divine Redeemer and divine reign. Look at verse one. Ask of the Lord rain in the time of the latter rain. So the Lord shall make bright clouds and give them showers of rain to everyone, grass in the field. Now, first of all, let's back up to verse 17 of chapter 9. When he's talking there about the kingdom and what it'll be like, he says, grain shall make the young men cheerful, and new wine shall make the maids cheerful, is implied. In other words, God is going to bring great harvests. Grain will flourish, grapes will flourish, and all you have to do is ask the Lord for it. Verse 1 of chapter 10. In the time of the latter rain, God is going to bring rain. Now, people have discussed whether this is literal rain. I think it is, yes, first of all, literal rain. I think in the time of the kingdom, God is going to make it rain in order that crops will flourish. Stuff is going to grow like it has never grown before. Now, I've been out on the desert outside of Jerusalem to the east, down to the Dead Sea a couple of times, and that is real desert. But when the Lord makes it rain, and I mean it is going to rain in the kingdom, watch what happens. Isaiah 35:1. And the wilderness and the solitary place shall be glad for them. This is when the kingdom comes. Now listen to the next one. And the desert shall rejoice and blossom like what? The rose. It shall blossom abundantly and rejoice even with joy and singing. The glory of Lebanon shall be given to it, And if you've ever been to Lebanon, before it was denuded so much, the only thing I can tell you about Lebanon is so fertile and so green and so lush, parts of it look like a Lake Arrowhead area. Incredibly beautiful area. And he says the desert is going to look like Lebanon, and it's going to look like Carmel, and it's going to look like Sharon, and the valley of Sharon is the coastal valley, which is so green and beautiful, and Carmel is the range of mountains that goes up the coast to the north that is so green and nice, and the desert is going to look like that. Well, in order for that to happen in the desert, folks, you're going to have some real rain. God is going to make it rain, real rain. And verse 6, the lame man's going to leap like a deer, the tongue of the dumb is going to sing, and in the wilderness, watch this, shall waters break out and streams in the desert, and the parched ground shall become a pool, and the thirsty land springs of water. In the habitation of jackals, where each lay, shall be grass with reeds and rushes. Water everywhere! It's going to be like a water field in the desert. Literal rain. But it's more than that. Because while the Bible always promises a literal kingdom with literal rain, and literal water, and literal fields growing with literal crops, it also speaks of spiritual blessing outpoured on the people of God. It's a truth in and of itself, and it's also an illustration of a spiritual truth, that God is going to pour out the rain of marvelous blessing. In fact, in Hosea 6:1, come, let us return to the Lord, for He's torn and He will heal. He has smitten, He will bind us up. And after 2 days, He will revive us. And the third day, He will raise us up, and we shall live in His sight. Now watch this. Then shall we know if we follow to know the Lord. His going forth is prepared as the morning, and He shall come to us as the rain, as the latter and former rain to the earth. In other words, God's outpoured blessing is likened to the rain. And so the latter rain here, the latter rain is the spring rain that comes in March and April, that's so indispensable to the crops. And he says, you're not only going to get literal latter rain, you're going to get the latter rain of God's blessing. I think all of that is encompassed in this thought in Zechariah 10:1. And the word here is most interesting. It says, he will give them, look at this, showers of rain. And the word there is a very special word in the Hebrew. It doesn't mean a violent, destructive rain, but the Hebrew means a productive, ample rain. It isn't going to be flooding them out. So the rain clouds will pour their water, and the clouds of God's blessing will pour their blessing. Father, thank You for our time. It's just been so good to enrich ourselves. The time has gone by so fast. Don't even realize, because of the joy we share in knowing Your truth. Thank You for what everyone means to You and to each other. Thank You for this fellowship we have here. Father, I am so grateful that there are folks like this who faithfully, week after week, come to search the Scriptures and to throw their hearts open to the searchlight of the Word of God, to be convicted, to be challenged, to be encouraged. Thank You for that openness and that desire on their parts. And thank You, Father, for the privilege You've given me to teach. Somehow, Father, help me to be faithful. Help me to get past my own inadequacies and failures, be useful to You, to meet the needs of these people who are so faithful. Make us ever faithful, Father, to reach out to Israel, to assure them of this wonderful truth, but to also assure them that once a man dies, judgment is appointed, and then it's too late. There are many people alive right now who won't be alive, perhaps when Jesus comes to do all this, and for them it'll be too late. Give us a heart for Israel. Give us a heart for all those who will never be a part of Your kingdom because they don't know You. And may we take Christ to them in the way we live, the way we speak. Thank You again, in Jesus' name. Amen.
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16: 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This information is given with the understanding that neither the host nor the station is engaged in rendering legal, accounting, or other professional advice. Since the details of your situation are fact-dependent, you should additionally seek the services of a competent professional.
17: Normal is broke and common sense is weird, so we're here to help you transform your life. 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I'm your host, Dave Ramsey. Chelsea is in Dallas, Texas. Hi, Chelsea. How are you?
18: I'm good. How are you?
17: Better than I deserve. What's up?
18: Well, the simple question is should we sell our house which should let us completely pay off all of our debt, rent for a couple years, save up, and then buy again?
17: Wow. Pretty bad out there, huh?
19: Big move.
18: Yeah, well, we bought this house. My previous house, my husband and I married in 2021. I bought a small home on 2 acres that, because of COVID and everything that happened, it doubled in value. And so when we sold it, because it would only fit 3 of us and there were going to be 4 of us and now there's going to be 5 of us, there wasn't a lot on the market. We ended up buying something that was really at the higher end, but we were going to have about $40,000 in our savings account from the sale of that property, since I basically doubled my money on it. And we put 20% down on this home as well.
17: Okay, so what do you owe on this home today?
18: We owe about $240,000,
17: $242,000.
18: Okay. And what is it worth? Market value should be somewhere between $270,000 and $285,000.
17: Okay. And how much debt do you have?
18: We have about, between credit card debt and medical debt, about $22,000.
17: And that's all your debt?
18: That's all of our debt.
17: How much do you owe on your car?
18: We don't have any car payments. We tried to do pretty well.
19: What do you pay every month for this mortgage?
18: It's $2,200.
19: And what do you guys take home?
18: We take home, it just kind of depends. I work at my church 3 days a week, and then I keep my niece during the week. But as I said, I'm coming up on some maternity leave, having a third, and so my income will be out of it. So my husband brings home.
17: Now, what do you make now?
18: Somewhere between $45,000 and $5,000 a month.
17: Okay.
19: Combined.
18: Depending on my hours combined.
19: Okay. And
17: then your hours are getting ready to go away because of maternity.
18: Correct.
17: So you're seeing the pinch. So it's not really the debt. It's the house,
19: it's the mortgage.
17: Mortgage that's going to kill you.
18: Right.
19: It
18: already
19: is.
17: It's already
19: once you
17: very
19: leave,
17: high.
19: Yeah.
18: Yeah. Well, and that $40,000 had to go, that we had to go to pay for court fees because I had to take my ex-husband back to court to protect our son.
17: Yeah, that doesn't matter. I mean, I'm sorry for that, but it doesn't matter. Yeah. What matters is you have a $2,200 mortgage with a $4,000 take-home pay, and that's getting ready to go down.
18: Right.
17: And that's going to be your house payment. It's going to be 50% of your take-home pay. Now, when you say $5,000 take-home pay, do you mean after taxes, or have you taken out 401k and other stuff out
19: insurance.
17: Of that?
19: Insurance.
18: Correct. That's what comes into our bank account.
19: Okay.
17: Yeah, how much is going to 401k?
18: He has a state job, so I think we do as much as we can to match what the state puts in.
19: Do you have an idea of what a dollar amount might be? Just an idea.
18: I don't. I'm so sorry.
19: What about insurance? Do you have a dollar idea of what that might be each check?
18: Insurance is like $700.
19: Okay.
17: A month?
18: He's covered completely for free, but it's like $700 whether you have one dependent.
17: Okay, so when we say $5,000 is coming into your check, but when we're talking about the ratio to your house payment, we mean just after taxes, not after 401k and after insurance. So we're going to add back probably $1,500 bucks to this in terms of running the calculation. So the $2,200 doesn't sound quite as bad then until you quit work to have a baby, and then it starts sounding bad again.
18: Right.
17: So what is your plans after the baby comes home and you have a normal maternity?
18: After that, I will continue to watch my niece. And so all of my income will come back in about 6 to 8 weeks.
17: Okay. Okay. All right. No, I would not sell your house to pay off the debt. I would tell your husband to get 2 extra jobs and work through the extra debt. That's what I would tell. And he probably needs to do that anyway just to cover for your maternity losses right now so that you guys can stay afloat for the 6 to 8 weeks. You get the other side of the 6 to 8 weeks, and if you've got an extra $1,000 or $2,000 a month coming in from working all the time, you can knock out $20,000 worth of debt fairly quick.
19: You can. You can. I'm going to go out on a limb. I still think the mortgage is a problem. Even if your take home was $6,000, this is still high. This needs to be your mortgage needs to be closer to $1,500 for what you're bringing in. And I think that if you have any other money goals, it's just going to elongate it. I think you bought too much house.
17: What's your husband do?
18: Yeah. He works for the state of Texas.
17: Okay, so he's working 40 hours.
18: Yes, okay. He does.
17: In order to keep this house, he's going to have to have a good lucrative side hustle for this to make sense.
19: That he wants to do for a long time.
17: And that's if you had no debt.
18: Right. Okay.
17: In other words, the house is the problem, not the house solves the problem. Yeah. And you called and said, do we sell the house to get out of debt? No, you might have to sell the house because you can't afford it.
19: Yes, that's it's a separate problem from the debt.
17: Yeah, mm-hmm. But if I'm in your all shoes, I would stop his 401k today, his contribution to the state, and I would pick up two extra jobs to cover your maternity downtime. And then as soon as you're back, you guys just go into full attack mode and cut up all the credit cards and attack them in that order, smallest to largest. Get rid of those, and when those are gone, then you've got to assess. You need to be bringing in the door, not counting insurance and 401k, $6,000 to $7,000 for this to begin to make sense.
19: Yeah, and let's talk about it from the viewpoint of the viewer. The 25% rule that we're talking about, there's a reason for that, because if your mortgage starts to eat up more than that, then you're not able to do the other things that we teach. You need to be giving 10%. Somewhere in generosity. At some point, you're going to need to be investing at least 15%. At some point, you're going to need to have margin to be doing that along with putting extra towards your house. And if you let your mortgage creep up to 40 and 50% of your take-home pay, all of that plus eating and just living a normal life honestly becomes impossible.
17: Well, and you end up, the next car is debt.
19: Yeah.
17: Because you don't save for a car. The next vacation is debt because you don't save for a vacation. The next Christmas is debt because you don't have any room. You're pinched. It's why we call it house poor. You become house poor when your payment is too big a percentage of your take-home pay. Economists would say you don't have enough disposable income after you cover necessities.
19: We call it margin.
17: Yeah, exactly. And

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6: This program is designed to provide accurate and authoritative information with regard to the subject matter covered. This information is given with the understanding that neither the host nor the station is engaged in rendering legal, accounting, or other professional advice. Since the details of your situation are fact-dependent, you should additionally seek the services of a competent professional.
7: Skip is in Minneapolis. Hi, Skip. How are you?
8: Hanging in there. How are you?
7: Better than I deserve. What's up?
8: Yeah, so I've got a custody battle ahead of me. I've recently had to get a lawyer. And I've been working the baby stuff, so I'm in step two. I've got my starter emergency fund, a little more right now. I think I've got about $1,300 in that. But with my debt and with this custody battle on the horizon, I'm just really trying to look for the best way to navigate this. Obviously, I don't have all the money for a lawyer, which would put me further into debt, which is not what we want. Otherwise, I'm looking at either bankruptcy or selling my house.
7: Okay. So what do you owe on your home?
8: I owe $193,000.
7: And what's it worth?
8: $100. It's worth between $299 and $324.
7: Okay. So you got somewhere around $100,000 in equity. And how much debt do you have?
8: I have roughly $60,000.
7: Okay. All right. So simple math says if you sold the house and you paid off all your debt, you'd have $40,000 in a war chest to fight with, and you'd be a renter.
8: Yes.
7: That's one quick solution without getting into too many details, but that's just balance sheet transfer stuff. Now, what's your income?
8: I gross about 4,600 a month.
7: How many children do you have?
8: I have three total.
7: And how old are they?
8: I have a 12-year-old daughter, a 8-year-old son, and then the one that I'm going into custody battle for is my 20-month-old daughter.
9: Are you trying to get full custody or shared custody?
8: Probably full.
7: Why?
8: So her mother is disabled, and then this past weekend had a mental health crisis and ended up in a treatment facility.
9: Okay.
7: So, are you married? Remarried?
8: No. I have not to this relationship.
7: Okay, so you have the older two children, where are they?
8: So they're from a previous marriage. Mm-hmm. And I have them 50% of the time.
9: Okay. Okay. So it's just the 20-month-old in question, and you're saying the mom is not a safe environment?
8: As of right this second, no.
9: Okay. Yeah.
8: No.
7: It just depends on how scorched earth you want to go on this. What's the nature of your $40,000 or $60,000 worth of debt?
8: Yeah, so I have roughly $26,000 on a Parent Plus loan that I agreed to take on when I, you know, was initially going to school. I've got $9,700 on my student loans.

0: I've got about $4,100 on a credit card, and then $9,200 on a roof.
1: There's part of this, and I don't know, Dave, you could probably speak to this a little bit better, but if the judge is looking for fitness, it might look good for you to say, I've got $40,000 saved. I don't have any debt. You're a renter and you live in a really nice place. That could look good. It looks nice and responsible if that's what you're going for. And I like that.
2: Well, and you have the money to fight with, because mm-hmm. right now, I don't know where you get $10,000 to hand an attorney right now.
0: Right.
2: And that's what you're going to need to get started.
0: Yeah, I think I was quoted about $4,000 to $6,000. If there's really no battle, you know, if she decides to just be agreeable to yeah. everything, otherwise, I'm looking at upwards of $15,000.
2: Yeah,
1: and it could go on and back and forth, really, continuously.
0: Right. Okay.
2: I don't know where you're going to get $10,000 unless you do this.
0: Okay.
2: Your income's not that high. There's nothing in this. I mean, if you quit paying all the debts, that's fine. It's not, you mean you quit paying those student loans, you catch up. Half of America's defaulted on their student loans, so you can go back and pick that up later. But that's not a cash, that doesn't give you the cash flow to come up with 10 grand quickly. And right. you don't have anything else to sell that I've heard of. Do you have money in savings or investments anywhere?
0: So my investment, I ended up pausing it, so I've only got like $200 in an IRA. I've got $1,300 in my savings. After this month, I'll have closer to $2,000. Mm-hmm. But that's really about it. I don't have a vehicle. Yeah. I'm borrowing one currently. So I don't have that.
2: How old are you?
0: Really. I am 34.
2: Are you paying child support on the other two?
0: No.
2: Okay, because you have 50%. Okay.
0: Correct.
2: 20 months old.
0: Yeah.
2: The only way I know how to answer questions that are super difficult like this one on this show is, if I woke up in your shoes, what would I do? I've never been anywhere near something like this personally. So I don't know what I would do, but what I think I would do is that I would prioritize my financial investments and my financial advancement, my wealth building, behind the good of my child. The good of my child would come first. And yes. that would mean I'm going to sell the house and I'm going to go get custody. And if it takes okay. $40,000 to do that, fine. But I'm going to have $40,000 in my pocket, and I'm going to be 100% debt-free, and I'm going to get an inexpensive, clean, safe rental for the other two kids to visit you at when you have your custody time, and for this 20-month-old to be raised. And then you're starting again to save, because you're going to spend money on this 20-month-old on legal fees. And to take care of this baby. And that's what, you know, I think that's got to be the priority. The baby's got to come first. I mean, it's like all this other stuff is secondary. And
0: of course.
2: And I don't know. I don't see a hole in your story to reach into and get $10,000. And it's going to take you 10. The 4 to 5 is that's not going to happen. It's going to sure. take, it's going to take 10. It's probably going to take 20. Because she's okay. mentally ill. 100% expect a problem. If okay. if she wasn't mentally ill,
1: might be different.
2: Then there'd still be a problem, because you're trying to take her child. But she's mentally ill, and so she's crazy. And so just expect crazy. I mean, you don't expect nothing else. So that's, you know, what we're doing here. Wow.
1: Tough.
2: Skip, sorry for you, man. I'm sorry for that baby, most of all. Take care of that. How do I say this nice?
1: Just say it.
2: If you're sleeping with your crazy girlfriend and you make a baby, this is what you get.
1: There you go.
2: I mean, that nice?
1: Yes, that was.
2: Yeah. And if you're dating a girl, guys, and she says, I'm not crazy, 100% that means she's crazy.
1: Well, she showed you something. You just didn't want to see it. At some point, she showed you something, or he showed you, whoever. Got to take care. Yeah. When people it's show just, you who they are.
2: I want to love Skip, and I want to help him, but I also want to say out loud for those listening that this is the result of decisions.
1: Yeah.
2: Bad ones.
1: Yeah.
2: And this is where we get to. Now we've got, but now there's a baby, and it's not the baby's fault.
1: That's right. And you want to protect them at all costs.
2: And so now we've got to man up and take care of the baby for the mistakes that have been made in this process. So, yeah. Don't date crazy girls, and for sure, don't sleep with them. Hello.
1: And there's ways to prevent babies, I'm just saying.
2: Don't sleep with them. That prevents it. That stops it every time. It's 100%
1: cure. That
2: is
1: 100%.
2: It's 100% cure.
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6: This program is designed to provide accurate and authoritative information with regard to the subject matter covered. This information is given with the understanding that neither the host nor the station is engaged in rendering legal, accounting, or other professional advice. Since the details of your situation are fact-dependent, you should additionally seek the services of a competent professional.

0: Buying or selling a home is a big deal. We're going to be talking about real estate with the real estate expert, my buddy Brian Buffini, on tomorrow's show. So be sure you listen in on that or watch that or however it is you consume this show. And I was just on Fox a minute ago, Fox News, and we were talking about a Zillow report that's out that's absolute bullcrap. Zillow threw a thing out there to get a headline that says 227 cities in America or whatever, some 220-something cities. The starting price for entry to buy a home is $1 million. And then when you read the article carefully, they just threw that out to get attention. It's clickbait because it's absolute bullcrap. So, I mean, 120-something of the cities are in California,
1: well,
0: which means
1: course.
0: That they took seven cities that were all little villages around the edge of San Jose, and they all have $1 million. Of course they do. You know, you're in freaking Silicon Valley. Of course the seven cities that are around, that are actual municipalities that surround L.A.
1: Right.
0: are $1 million. But Abilene, Texas is not, Oklahoma City is not, Amarillo, Texas, Nashville, Tennessee is not $1 million starting point. So they made it sound like that it took $1 million for somebody to buy a house, and that's absolute bullcrap. The average entry point in America is $199,000 right now. That's the average starter home. And the average home in America is $407,000 or something like that. What is it right now?
1: Mm-hmm.
0: But, yeah. So it's $427,000 right in there. But, I mean, that's the median price. That's the middle price of all homes in America, which means by definition, $1 million is not starting.
1: That's right.
0: So bullcrap, Zillow. So that's the problem with stuff like that floating around from these people looking for clicks. If you want to know the actual thing that's going on, you can go to RamseySolutions.com/market and you'll get a great real estate page that will outline for you exactly what's going on with interest rates, exactly what's going on with pricing, and so on, and you can start to figure out whether or not you make enough to buy a home in your locality. Real estate's like politics. It's all local. So what's happening in Manhattan is completely, almost completely irrelevant to what's happening in Kansas City. And all that matters if you're in Kansas City is what's happening in Kansas City.
1: That's right.
0: And so you can't go, well, the average across America doesn't mean anything. You can say the average across the world, but you're including Tokyo and London, some of the most expensive real estate in the world. And that average is absolutely useless as a measure of whether you can buy a house or not. So that's not how you figure this out, folks. So Ramsey Trusted can connect you with an agent in your area that is Ramsey Trusted, that we have vetted for high octane, high protein. And if you're listening on the YouTube or on podcast, you can just click the link in the description. Or if you want to go online, RamseySolutions.com/agent. We'll connect you with a real agent that really knows their stuff, not a bunch of hoopla and bullcrap clickbait from some TV show or website that's just trying to get people to click on it. And that's fear porn is what that is. So just stay away from it. San Francisco, our Francisco is with us in Atlanta. Hi, Francisco. How are you?
2: Good. How are you, sir?
0: Better than I deserve. How can we help?
2: I just need a couple. I need some help with taking some next steps with investing my money. I'm 20 years old right now. I'm a plumber, and I just feel like I'm not taking advantage of my money the correct way. I feel like it's just sitting in the bank. Doing nothing.
0: Cool. How much you making, man?
2: I mean, this is my first year, by myself in my van. I just finished my apprenticeship. And it's been really slow over here. I don't know if it's just the company that I'm with right now. I am looking, for other jobs because, I just feel like this company that I'm with right now is not, I won't get far with it. So this year I feel like I haven't even made, like, I don't even think I've made across the 30 grand.
1: And that's 40 hours a week?
0: So far this year?
2: Yeah.
0: So you're going to make 60 a year?
2: I mean, completely, I don't know how much I would make.
0: Are you making $2,500 a month, honey?
2: Some months yes, some months no.
1: Okay. Less?
0: That
1: some
0: would,
1: months
0: that
1: less?
0: That would be $30,000 in the first 6 months. And that'd be $30,000 a year.
2: Mm-hmm. Yeah. It's kind of, with this, it's been really slow. So, like, some weeks I work, some weeks I
0: Sounds like
2: don't.
0: You need a new job.
2: Yeah, that's what I've been hunting for recently, finding a new job.
0: Okay. And how much do you have piled in the bank?
2: About $8,000-ish.
0: Good for you. And how much do you have in debt?
2: No debt. I mean, I only have credit card. I think I owe like $800. Probably pay it off like next month or something.
1: And cut it up.
0: Pay it off right now.
2: Pay it off right now.
0: Tonight. You
1: and
0: have the money in
1: up.
0: The bank.
2: Okay, yeah.
0: And cut it up. Quit using it.
1: You don't All need right. it for any purposes.
0: 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They don't work for us, but they have the heart of a teacher, and they'll sit down and teach you about investing. And you can start your Roth IRA with them, and they'll show you how to do it, and they'll show you how it works, and you will make the decision, because they're not going to sell you something until you understand it.
1: Yeah, and speaking of making sure you understand it, let's talk about why we told him to cut up the credit card. Because what I don't want you to do, Francisco, is just say, well, they told me to do it, I'm going to do it.

0: and you not understand it, we know that if you have a problem, the problem is generally debt. The things that you're experiencing are usually symptoms of the debt that's in your life. And so you can't solve a problem while continuing to create it. So if you have credit cards and you're continuing to spend them, you're continuing to create the problem. You're just chasing your tail. So one of the primary things that you have to do when you start this system of living is you have to say, I don't borrow money anymore. And that has to be part of who you are with your money. You have to be able to have the fullness of your income at your disposal every single month to do the things that we're teaching, whether it's investing, whether it's paying off a house, whether it's saving for kids' college, whether it's saving up cash to buy a car. You need income to do that. And if you're pulling, you're throwing all your monthly all of your income onto monthly payments, you don't have the income at your disposal to do those things. So that's why we teach it that way.
1: Exactly. And so personal finance is 80% behavior. It's 20% head knowledge. So the problem with my money is the guy in my mirror. If I can get him to behave, he can be skinny and rich, but he's got issues. And so I've got to get him to behave. And that's how this works. And part of that is I have to trick myself into wisdom. Tricking myself into wisdom is not having a credit card.
0: Yeah, just cut it up. Then it's not there to tempt you.
1: If I don't have one, then it's not an issue.
0: That's right. That's right.
1: And by the way, your debit card, folks, off your checking account will do everything your credit card will do. Every single thing. Sharon and I have traveled in other countries 6 times in the last 12 months. 100% on a debit card. We haven't had a credit card in 36 years.
0: No. And if you have fraud, it's the exact same protection. You call them, you say somebody spent money.
1: Oh, they did. They stole Sharon's card the other day.
0: Did they?
1: Somebody started buying a whole bunch of Louis Vuitton and it wasn't her. And we had to shut the thing down.
0: Wow.
1: The bank called and goes, are you buying like Louis Vuitton in 6 different cities? And we went, no.
0: No.
1: Yeah.
0: Wow.
1: Debit card. You know what it cost us? Zero.
0: Nothing.
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5: This program is designed to provide accurate and authoritative information with regard to the subject matter covered. This information is given with the understanding that neither the host nor the station is engaged in rendering legal, accounting, or other professional advice. Since the details of your situation are fact-dependent, you should additionally seek the services of a competent professional.
1: Kim is with us in Columbus, Ohio. Hi, Kim. How are you?
6: I'm good. How are you?
1: Better than I deserve. What's up?
6: Hi. My husband's job offers a $2,000 interest-free loan to all their employees yearly. We've never taken advantage of it, but we think we should. And we're not sure which way to go, if we want to put that into an IRA or pay off one of our mortgages.
0: But it's a loan. You have to give the money
6: I'm sorry?
0: Back. It's a loan, right?
6: It is, but it is interest-free, so it would be taken out of the paycheck throughout the year. So essentially for us, it feels like we wouldn't notice it so much.
1: So
6: we didn't know if it'd be worth it or not.
1: Let's pretend
6: mm-hmm.
1: that they charged you interest on it, just for the fun of it. Okay.
6: Mm-hmm.
1: I mean, like, let's just make up a number. If you went to the bank and got a personal line of credit, you might get it for 10%.
6: Mm-hmm.
1: On $2,000, that'd be $200.
6: Mm-hmm.
1: You're making $20 a month.
6: Mm-hmm.
1: You can't buy a biscuit with this transaction. You're burning way too many brain calories for no money here.
6: Okay.
1: There's no trick. There's no hack.
6: Okay.
1: You're dealing with peanuts, and you're not going to get anything mm-hmm. but more peanuts.
6: Okay.

0: Don't screw with it for that. And it's a trap. You're going to get caught in something. Like, he's going to get laid off or fired, and you're going to have this loan outstanding, and then it's going to convert to interest because you're no longer an employee or whatever the crap is in the fine print that you guys hadn't even thought about. No. Do not step up on the rug that's over the trap door.
1: George says this, and it's so true. Whenever the call starts with, I have an interesting opportunity, whenever it's framed as a unique opportunity.
0: It's or like your friend who's trying to get you into a multi-level.
1: Yes.
0: You know?
1: This is not an opportunity.
0: Yeah. Rob is in Washington, D.C. Hey, Rob, what's up?
2: Just want to say thank you for everything that you do for people, and so glad that you took my call.
0: Thank you. How can we help?
2: I'm in an interesting position. I make a very high salary, and I had an 8-year guaranteed contract. The company started going through financial issues to where I started having to cover payroll out of my pocket, and then credit cards started bouncing. And anyways, and so...
0: No, you didn't have to. You chose to.
2: I chose to because I cared about the people that were my employees. Or
0: they're not your employees. They were that company's employees. They were your downline.
2: I understand. From a Christian point of view,
0: No, that's not Christian. There's nothing Christian about that.
1: Whose payroll did you cover? How much did you spend on this?
2: It wasn't much. I mean, you're talking $17, $18 an hour employees, and it was every couple months. And then the company started bouncing my paychecks or paying me late. And, my main question is, go ahead.
1: Were you board level? Are you bought in any way to this company?
2: That's where the contract is very interesting. I'm a physician, and I signed an 8-year contract with 5% interest in the company going up over the first 4 years to where I would own 40% of the company, and the contract was guaranteed for 8 years.
0: Okay, but they went broke.
2: No, they let me go because they couldn't afford to have me anymore.
0: They went broke.
2: So now, without my salary, they're breaking even.
0: Okay.
2: So my options are it's an LLC. The person that owns the company had no idea what they were doing, and it's like a play project because her husband is very wealthy. But he is only on the SBA loan. He's not on the LLC or the corporate document.
1: Oh, boy.
0: Well, the LLC doesn't have anything. It's not got any money, right?
2: It's just breaking even. It's breaking even covering expenses once I'm no longer there. Yeah. The reason that the letter that she gave me for letting me go was because of financial strain. It wasn't for any other type of cause.
1: So when you were hired and there was this 8-year, and after 8 years, it's 40%. Did you have to put money in to buy into that?
2: I did not. They searched me out because the type of physician I am, I'm getting paid significantly higher than any other college.
0: What kind of income do you normally make in your field?
2: Normally in my field, they're probably making 70 to 100. I'm making 225 to 250.
0: As a physician, somebody makes 70?
1: Are you like a pediatrician?
2: No, I'd rather not. Okay. I don't want to give away anything about that.
0: Okay. Anyway, the answer to your question is, A, we're not lawyers. B, from a practical standpoint, if you are completely right, which you probably are, they owe you for 8 years of income. They have violated a contract. That's what you're saying. And you could probably win the lawsuit. And then you would have a judgment against a broke company that's not going to pay you a dime.
2: Right. No, I know.
0: So why? Why would you bother?
2: I'll be honest with you, Dave. I went through a bankruptcy like you did several, let's say 10, 15 years ago. And I always feel like I'm the underdog, and I'm the type of person that'll work 7 days a week for you. I'll do the blood, sweat, and tears. And I'm having a hard time letting people get away with stuff anymore.
0: Yeah. Well, they're going to get away with it. Because you can sue, again, get a lien against an LLC that has no assets.
2: No, but could I ask you, since the husband is on the SBA...
0: Doesn't matter. He didn't sign the contract. The LLC signed the contract. You're not going to get to the husband.
1: He did that to protect himself. That was intentional.
2: No, but he signed the SBA, so he wouldn't be on the hook for the SBA?
0: He's on the hook for the SBA, but he's not on the hook for you.
2: No, but it's still, instead of, because they're making enough right now to pay the bills, so that would allow them to pay the all the loans off for the next.
0: This doesn't feel moral, but it's completely legal.
2: No, I know what it is.
0: You're not going to get to him. He has what's called a corporate veil. That's why they did business in an LLC. That's why any of us do business in an LLC. So if we get sued, the maximum thing you could get is the assets of the LLC.
1: You can't come after
0: That's
1: his
0: why
1: personal.
0: All my real estate is in an LLC, because a drunk guy fell off the front porch of one of the houses the other night, decided he was going to sue. And it's his fault because he was drunk. But I still got to deal with the moron. And he can't get to any of my stuff. All he can get to is the LLC that owns that house.
2: That's it. Can I ask you a moral question? How do you get over, I don't want to say vindictiveness, but just feeling like you're getting burned and not sticking up for yourself?
0: No, I completely. I don't know that you do get over it. It makes you angry and it hurts you, your feelings, and all you can do is distance yourself and then figure out, okay, what am I'm gonna burn some energy. Am I going to burn it just trying to prove a point? Because you're going to spend $10,000, $20,000, $30,000 to sue them and win, and then you're going to get nothing, and it's going to be playing in your head for the next 2 to 3 years because the court system sucks and drags everything out. So it's not justice. You're not going to get justice. And so you've got to decide, okay, what am I going to spend my time and my energy on? I'm going to spend it on something positive going forward, something that's helpful and hopeful.
1: So let's pretend he did sue, and he sued him for $1 million.
0: Yeah.
1: And they're doing business out of a commercial building. Maybe that they own it. Maybe it's worth $1 million. So if he sues them, the judgment wouldn't cause them to have to close down, sell the property, and
0: they
1: pay him?
0: Well, he said the LLC has no assets. So it doesn't have a commercial building.
1: Well, he said they were breaking even.
0: Mm-hmm. But I kept asking about assets. No assets. They don't have any money. They just cut their doctor loose, and they're a medical operation.
1: That's true.
0: They're going down.
1: Mm-hmm. Mm-hmm.
0: They don't have any money. And they might have an asset. If they've got an asset, like a commercial building, then go after it.
1: Go after it.
0: You could get it. You can end up with the building. Yeah.
1: Even the, if, I mean, he did say no assets, but there's got to be something in there that they're.
0: No, there doesn't. They could have gone and rented office space, set up a medical operation, a clinic of some kind, right? We don't know because he didn't give us the details.
1: It sounds like that, though.
0: That's probably something like that. And so, there's a bunch of used medical equipment in there and a bunch of broke people that aren't getting their salaries paid.
1: Okay, yeah.
0: And there's, and a used office desk. And, I wouldn't screw with it. I'd move on with my life. But it's very hard, to his point.
1: Because you're angry.
0: It's unjust.
1: Yeah.
0: It's not fair and it's not right.
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5: 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We no longer practice these things that are not a part of our lives anymore. We're to renounce them and be done with them. 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
6: This program is designed to provide accurate and authoritative information with regard to the subject matter covered. This information is given with the understanding that neither the host nor the station is engaged in rendering legal, accounting, or other professional advice. Since the details of your situation are fact-dependent, you should additionally seek the services of a competent professional.
0: Welcome back to the Ramsey Show in the Fair Winds Credit Union studio. Justina is in Baltimore. Hi, Justina. How are you?
7: Hi, I'm doing good. How are you guys?
0: Better than I deserve. What's up?
7: My husband and I, we keep fighting, and I just want to know if he's right. We keep fighting about buying prepared foods while in baby step two. Is he right?
0: What's a prepared food?
7: So, like, frozen meals or, like, prepared lasagna, or in particular, I buy these chicken burrito bowls to eat while I'm at my second job.
0: Are you guys aligned on everything else?
7: Yes.
1: What's the problem, the quality or the price? Because that stuff is not expensive.
7: I don't think it's expensive at all. The chicken bowls are $13.97, and he says I can make them, but I prep our
1: lunches
7: during the week.
1: What are you spending?
7: Oh, we spend about $200 every 2 weeks.
1: Okay, so $400 a month?
0: What's your household income?
7: I make $61, and he makes $58.
0: Okay, and you're attacking debt, obviously, with intensity.
7: Yes.
0: And so how much debt are you attacking?
7: We have 45 in student loans, and then 37 in credit cards, and then 195 on our house. But unfortunately, his mother passed away, so we just inherited 104.
0: Which is going to clear all your debts.
7: Everything but the house.
0: And you're not going to be in baby step two anymore.
7: Right.
0: And so then it doesn't matter if you buy prepared meals anymore.
1: And by the way, it didn't matter before either. If you were spending $400, if you spend $100 a week on groceries, that's really, really good.
0: It's really low.
1: It's really low. Now, if he says to you, you're responsible for the meals, and I don't like this food, I don't enjoy it, can we please do something else? That's fair. But if he's saying on price alone, I would disagree with what he's saying.
0: Okay, let me tell you what normally happens when I've been coaching people in these situations. That we've found one thing that absolutely doesn't matter to argue about, but there's a whole lot of big things that we should have been arguing about that we're not.
1: Right.
0: Like he's still buying $2,000 guns or something and bitching about a $13 burrito.
7: Mm-hmm.
0: That's what I find a lot of times. Or you're buying something else that he's really frustrated about, but he's pointing it over here at the burrito instead.
1: Yeah.
0: Am I missing something? I mean, is there a coach purse in the story that I missed?
7: No.
1: He's just a tightwad.
7: I think maybe.
0: You guys are in complete 100% agreement. There's no argument about everything else in your budget, and you're running a $400 food budget.
7: Yeah, I guess the only thing different in our budgeting that we want to do is I want to take Rachel's suggestion and add a stupid line item for those things that just pop up, and he doesn't want to do that.
1: He's a tightwad.
0: Well, no, he's trying to be very, very intense, but here's the problem. You end up, if you lose the wife, if you lose the spouse, over a $13 burrito, you didn't win the war.
1: And you threw the baby out with the bathwater.
0: Okay. Now, again, she's not trying to buy a $6,000 Coach purse. Mm-hmm. Okay. There's no Louis Vuitton in this discussion. There's no expensive firearms mm-hmm. in this discussion, or whatever it is that we want to talk about, boy toys and girl toys or whatever. Okay. That's not in the discussion. So this is simply, okay. So what I'm going to coach him to do is this. You win the argument. Because it doesn't matter.
7: Mm-hmm.
0: It doesn't matter. $13 does not fix your all's life.
7: Right.
0: Okay. So you win the argument, but he needs to learn the art of letting you win some battles so that we win the war of working on this together. It's more important. It's 99% important that both of you stay enthused and pointed at the problem. It's 1% important as to whether you buy a burrito.
7: Right.
0: You got me? So,
7: yes,
0: you know, there might be a dollar or two technicality, and Jade's a better expert on food. She says there's not.
1: No, I mean,
0: she
1: there,
0: says it's not out
1: is.
0: Of line.
1: It's
0: but
1: not...
0: even if it was $5 more in a $400 budget,
1: right.
0: He could win the math, but it's stupid.
1: Yeah. You're
0: Don't
1: gonna...
0: lose your wife for $5.
1: He's right. It's going to be cheaper for you to cook everything from scratch. But $400 is a fair budget item. Like, that's a fair amount to spend on groceries.
0: It's cheap.
1: It's very low.
0: It's
1: very low.
0: Yeah, very low.
1: As it is.
0: We don't see that hardly ever. So, overall, you win the argument, but if I had him on the line, I would coach him and say, dude, more important that she's enthused and focused on the overall plan than the $13 burrito. What she's asking is not so far out there.
1: Yeah. It's like when I ask my husband to make up the bed, and he makes up the bed, but he does it a little bit different than the way I do it. And if I get on to him...
0: Then you get to make it up.
1: Pretty soon he ain't making up the bed.
0: Yeah.
1: You know?
0: Yeah.
1: It's almost like that happened this weekend.
0: Did we just bring up a real analogy?
1: we did.
0: A real metaphor. Okay. Yeah, that's exactly it. I mean, yeah. You know, if you're going to gripe about the way I do it, you get to do it.
1: That's right.
0: And so you lose the battle of helping with housework over the wrinkle in the corner
1: that's
0: of the bed.
1: That's right.
0: It's the same thing. So let's get on the same page. Let's decide what's really important here. What's really important is we get out of debt, stay out of debt, we're generous, and we build wealth, and we're on a plan together.
1: That's right.
0: This is what causes people to be wealthy, not $13 burritos or the lack of them.
1: Caught up on this burrito.
0: Either one. Yeah. Well, I tell you what's flashing through my head is those stupid bags of chicken breasts from Sam's.
1: Yeah.
0: We lived on those things when we were broke. And I hate
1: you never
0: those
1: want to
0: things
1: see it
0: to
1: again.
0: This day.
1: Yep.
0: Anytime I'm in a restaurant, fine dining or otherwise, we have a chicken breast.
1: Oh, no, thank you.
0: No way. Or we
1: tuna
0: have
1: fish.
0: The other one was tuna fish.
1: Yeah, I remember you said that.
0: She would make tuna fish sandwiches, and I would take them to work, and they would be in the work refrigerator, and by lunch they'd be soggy. When I smell tuna fish, my net worth goes down now. Just the smell of it reminds me of being broke.
1: It's cat food.
0: It's just somebody else needs to eat that health food because I'm not doing it. It's that simple. I can't do it. Reminds me of being broke.
1: I totally get it.
0: It's just the smell of it. I smell it and I feel broke.
1: I feel that. That's how I am with oatmeal.
0: Because that's when the last time I ate it, it was like soggy, sat there in the refrigerator. The bread gets, it's so gross. And so that's that's the stuff he's going to remember now.
1: Yeah.
0: They're going to remember the $13 burrito or whatever when they're the other side of this someday, and they're millionaires.
1: Mm-hmm.
0: They're baby step millionaires. And we had this stupid discussion over that.
1: Yeah.
0: The other one that was funny was Sharon and I had this huge fight, three little kids, because I thought, I'm that guy, spending too much at the grocery store. And she's like, all right, King Genius.
1: You do it.
0: Get your butt in the car, and let's go to Kroger. And we go up and down the aisle, and you know what I discovered? She was doing a pretty good job.
1: Love it.
0: And my level of criticism for her future deal making on the groceries was none at all, because otherwise I get to do it and I couldn't do any better anyway. But I had this opinion from afar that I had this figured out until I got marched down the aisle of Kroger.
1: Very good, Dave.

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5: 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Hi, Joseph. How are you?
6: I'm doing good, Dave. Thank you so much for taking my call. It's a pleasure to speak with you.
5: You too. What's up?
6: Sir, I'm a welder by trade, and I am looking to start my own mobile welding and fabricating business. To get this off the ground, I'm humoring several avenues to pay for the startup cost of this. The big cost, I already have the rig and I already have the welder. So the two main costs are taken care of, but there is a substantial amount more that needs to go into getting this thing ready if it's going to go out and do the job. The first avenue I'm humoring is selling. My wife and I both have our cars paid off, and I'm thinking about selling my 2017 Subaru Crosstrek, which Kelley Blue Book, last time I checked, will get me about 13.5, maybe, that ballpark. We are expecting our third child here at the end of July, and my welding rig is not car seat friendly. So we would be down to one vehicle for the kids if we made that move. The second avenue I'm thinking about is I have about $150,000 right now put away in traditional and Roth IRAs, and I'm thinking about taking some of that out to fund this.
7: How much do you need? What's the dollar amount that you need?
6: I'm thinking from all the quotes and everything that I've been putting together, it's going to be maybe around $10,000 to be serious, to have the right equipment on this thing.
5: For what? You've already got the rig.
6: Power tools, toolboxes, cylinders, gasoline tanks, business cards. For gasoline, I would just say that as well, because it's a 1981 Chevy Custom Deluxe, so this thing drinks gas. So when welding rod, if you know anything about welding, just there's nothing cheap about it, sir.
5: So and you're, so a, weld, you're a welder now, right?
6: Yes, sir.
5: What do you make now?
6: I make just shy of $73,000 a year, so $35 an hour.
5: Okay, and so if you take this rig out as a side hustle and do some welding, is that in conflict ethically with your day job?
6: No, sir.
5: Okay. Are you already doing that?
6: No, I just got the welder back from the shop. You tuned up the welder, so I'm not currently accepting jobs.
5: I understand the rig as it sits today is less than ideal, but I also understand it will weld.
6: Yes, sir.
5: So go weld something and get you some money from that job and use that money to upgrade your equipment, and then go weld something else as a side hustle and get you some money. I mean, crap, you can make $10,000 in your side hustle pretty quick.
6: I know.
5: And pour it all back into equipment and get your rig ready, and then you spend 6 months to a year as your side hustle making sure this is actually going to work in terms of you're going to get enough business to offset, because you don't quit your job until you have this thing proven.
6: Of course.
5: So go weld something, man. Go get you some business today. You can roll up, weld something, and they will write you a check, right?
6: It is, sir. No doubt.
5: Okay. That's where you get the money.
6: I understand that, Dave. I'm just saying that, like, when I go out there and do the job, because I do construction repair. Like, that's what I specialize in. And so I add wear plates and a bunch of other stuff to construction equipment. So, like, I need acetylene torches. Like, if I just show up with a welder, just the welder on its own, is, I'll be frank, sir, is not enough to do the job right and effectively. And I would be saying no to a substantial amount of work because I don't have the tools needed to go and get it.
5: I'm not saying this is your five-year plan. I'm saying it's your five-week plan. Listen, I started this business on a card table in my living room. It made $300 million last year. 100% of the equipment in this place, and there's millions and millions and millions of dollars of it today, was bought with money we made in this place with equipment we didn't really like. And then we upgraded to equipment we liked with the money we made from the equipment we didn't really like. This is my seventh studio that I built that I'm sitting in. The first one wasn't even soundproof. We had to put up tape in the hallway, crime tape, that to keep you from walking down the hall and talking because it would have gone over the air. That's less than ideal, to say the least. And that's how this show started. And it makes millions of dollars now. The show alone does. So start with what you got. Borrow your buddy's acetylene torch. Pick up some stuff from the, you know, if you got to pick up some supplies from the vendor and tell them you'll pay them at the end of the job, they'll do that. And then get your butt down there and do some welding. If you wait until everything's perfect to start, you're going to figure out that even your perfect plan wasn't perfect. Go make some money and use that money organically to pour back into the business. That's what I would do.
7: That's what I would do.
5: I wouldn't sell the Subaru with a kid on the way, and I sure wouldn't touch my 401k, and I for sure wouldn't borrow the money to buy stuff that I'm not even positive yet exactly what I need. I think I know. I think you do know, but I'll guarantee you, you're not 100% right on your shopping list.
7: Yeah, there's something to cut back.
5: So, and by the way, as soon as you get a piece of equipment, you'll see another one that looks better. Welcome to the world of being in the trades.
7: Yeah, you have to have a version one. You have to have a V1 to start.
5: Yeah, just start minimal functional. Minimal functional and get going. Get going. Make the thing make money. And that's how we start. And, you know, I've had to tell the engineers we're wiring stuff in here. They come in with these bids to redo the studio on stuff. It's been here for 6 years. Okay, great. Looks okay to me, but the electronics are tired. I didn't know they'd been running.
7: Yeah.
5: So, okay, good. So what, and then they bring in, like, we're going to build the freaking Taj Mahal of electronics. No, we're not. Minimal functional, boys. Go back and figure it out. This is a business. We're trying to make a profit, not make a profit for the electronics store.
7: What you're saying is so right. You know, it's the same thing when Sam and I started our business. I didn't have a computer. I had my phone. And we couldn't afford for me to get a computer, so I had to do everything like this. And, you know, do what you got to do.
5: Yeah. But please, So first thing is go make some money to properly equip your truck, your mobile welding shop. And then once that's done, then go make enough profitable business in a short period of time as a side hustle to prove to yourself at least a minimum of 6 months worth to prove to yourself you can at least make more than you are making now. I actually think it's all going to work. I think you're going to go make a whole bunch of

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6: This program is designed to provide accurate and authoritative information with regard to the subject matter covered. This information is given with the understanding that neither the host nor the station is engaged in rendering legal, accounting, or other professional advice. Since the details of your situation are fact-dependent, you should additionally seek the services of a competent professional.
1: Kayla is with us in San Francisco. Hi, Kayla. How are you?
7: Hi, Dave. How are you? Thank you for taking my call.
1: Sure. What's up?
7: Hi. Yeah, I have a question. How can I get my husband to be financially transparent with me as far as bank accounts, debts, and income?
2: So when you ask him, what's his response? You tell me what you say, and then you tell me what he says.
7: So I am not included in the bank account. I'm a stay-at-home mom. So when I ask him, you know, what it's in the bank account, he never gives me an exact amount. He always kind of goes around it and says, oh, we're okay. We're doing okay.
2: Does he get upset with you if you continue to ask?
7: No, he's, for the most part, a very calm person. He just kind of takes the conversation to a different, you know, direction. He tries to avoid all that.
2: So if you said, instead of you telling me the balance, can you just give me the login? That way I can check it whenever I want. What would it be his response?
7: I think he told me once that he would rather and be in charge of the finances so that I wouldn't have to stress about it.
2: What? And you say, it's not stressful for me. I just want to see it.
7: I've told him that and he avoids it at all costs.
1: How long have you been married?
7: We've been married for 3 years.
1: Okay. All right. Somewhere along the line, someone gave you guys a bad message about how a relationship actually works. And they told someone told him and someone told you that your vote doesn't count. And your vote counts. So it just depends on how crazy you want to get to make your vote count. Because my prediction is this, that as long as you continue to build up resentment and anger inside of you because he's treating you like a freaking doormat, the longer that goes on, eventually you're going to blow. And when you do, your marriage will be over and no one will be able to talk you into staying because you will have put up with this for 10 years or 15 years or 8 years or whatever, and you will have had it and no one will be able to dial you back in. I've sat in coaching sessions with couples and watched their marriage come to an end because they let this stuff go on and on and on and on and on, and finally they blow up.
2: Mm-hmm. Now, here's another take. I think Dave is right. Here's another way to consider it. I think that sometimes in these situations, when people want to prevent transparency, a lot of times it is because they have something to hide. And what's making me think that is because he's framing it in the way that you have the problem. Oh, I don't want you.

0: be too stressed out. You'll be too worried. You'll be the one really, right? When really the problem is he has the problem, and he's not saying, I just don't feel comfortable. I just need to get a grip. He's making it sound like you're the person who has a problem. So that's a red flag for me. And I do think that this has to be brought to a counselor, because whether it's what Dave said or whether it's what I said, both of those are not, you can't continue down that path that way.
1: He's real calm and you're real sweet until you're not. But this will come to an end, because you're getting pretty frustrated. You just called a couple strangers on a podcast with millions of people listening and told your story. You're already pretty frustrated.
2: Yeah.
1: And so it's starting to build, and I don't want it to blow. And so, you know, I think, you know, honey, if we can't come to an arrangement where I have the same vote you have about our money, and we both know what's going on with the money, and my name is on the account, and I have full access, there is going to be stress in the house, but it's going to be yours, because I'm about to create some stress for you.
0: Yeah. And another, I'll tell you what Dr. John Deloney would say. He said, you know, when you have those conversations, frame it in the story that you're telling yourself, and say, you know, the way things are, the story I'm telling myself is that you're locking me out because you have something to hide. And the story I'm telling myself is that if this doesn't change pretty soon, I will blow, and that this will cause, you know, damage to our relationship that won't be able to be repaired. That's the story I'm telling myself. I don't want to keep going down that path, right? That's another way that you could frame it.
1: And so either we can come to an arrangement by Friday afternoon where my name is on the account and I have full access to everything, and you and I are making financial decisions together, or I'm going to go see a marriage counselor, and I'm going to ask you to go with me, because I don't want our marriage to end, but that's where this is heading. Yeah. This does not end well.
0: No, it never. It doesn't. It
1: doesn't end well.
0: And let me paint this.
1: And if you're the guy doing this, you're not taking care of the little woman. If you're telling yourself that, you're so full of crap you can't breathe. That is an absolute lie. All it is you're a control freak.
0: And we see the other side of it all the time. How often do people call in? They've been married forever and they've allowed this to persist. The husband passes away. The wife had no idea.
1: No idea what's going on.
0: No idea. And there's debt and there's this
1: and
0: there's that.
1: And by the way, she can't get on the checking account. They go and get a court order because there's no will, because Bozo hasn't really been running the stuff right.
0: Yeah.
1: So,
0: please.
1: Bubba, you're not taking care of the little woman. That's just bull crap. That is not what's working. So the little woman is like a full-grown person, and they can carry half of the emotional stress of this household
0: with you
1: and should know what's going on. And by the way, the unknown is much more stressful than the known. It creates much more anxiety when you don't know what's going on and you make up stories in your head about what's going on than when you actually know the truth.
0: That's right.
1: You go, crap, I thought it was a lot worse than this. I'm glad to see that we're in this situation. You know, so the unknown is way worse than a bad known for creating anxiety.
0: Absolutely.
1: You're not helping someone, but that's not the truth. He's really not trying to protect her.
0: No.
1: No. He's hiding.
0: Yeah, he's hiding something.
1: Or he's controlling.
0: Controlling, yeah.
1: Or both. Melissa is in Pennsylvania. Hi, Melissa. How are you?
3: Hi, Dave and Jade. Doing well. How are y'all?
0: Doing
1: good.
0: All right.
1: How can we help?
3: Good. Okay. I'm a little nervous. So here we go. So we are selling one of our homes, and we're expected to get roughly $120,000 in equity.
1: Mm-hmm.
3: So we're on baby step number two, but should we continue following small to large, or should we pay off all of my student loans because rates are expected to go up?
1: How much do you have in debt?
3: Consumer debt is $59,571, and student loans is $124,825.
1: Oh, that is consumer debt. Okay. So you've got $183,000. Okay. And you got $120,000 coming out of the house. What are you going to do for a place to live after you pay all this down on the debt?
3: So we actually have two homes, so we're selling that one, and then we're going to rent until... and then we're selling our second home. Actually, both are up for sale. And so then we're going to rent.
1: Oh, good. So what's the other one going to bring?
3: Probably maybe $9,000, because we've been in it less than 2 years. So we'll have to pay capital gains.
0: And then you'll have...
1: You won't pay capital gains on anything except the gain.
3: So...
1: How much did you say? How much did you buy it for?
3: We bought it for $320.
1: And what will it sell for?
3: It's on for $360, but
1: that's 40.
3: It's just on the market for.
1: So 15% of 40 is not 9. No, that's not. Yeah, your taxes aren't as much as you thought they were. That's what I thought. Okay. Anyway, it doesn't matter. Still didn't clear it. Okay. So, what's the $59,000 in debt?
3: Credit cards and my car. We paid off my husband's truck.
1: How much do you owe on your car?
3: My car is $19,906.
1: Okay. Well, the credit cards are a higher interest rate than the student loans.
0: I really don't think it's going to matter. I would do it in the normal way, smallest to largest, because you're still going to have your income to put towards cleaning up the rest of the debt. And if you go at lightning speed like we suggest, it's going to be negligible either way.
1: Yeah, you're going to pay it off really fast either way. But clearing up all the credit cards and the car debt, that's going to clear up a bunch of cash flow to be able to attack the balance of what you don't get to. You're only going to have about $60,000 left to knock out.
0: Yeah.
1: No, I would work the debt snowball in order.
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4: 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This information is given with the understanding that neither the host nor the station is engaged in rendering legal, accounting, or other professional advice. Since the details of your situation are fact-dependent, you should additionally seek the services of a competent professional.
1: Jackie is in Harrisburg, Pennsylvania. Hi, Jackie. How are you?
5: Hi, good. How are you?
1: Better than I deserve. What's up?
5: I was wondering if you could help me determine a comfortable monthly payment for a house and how much I should put down.
1: Not counting 401k and not counting health insurance, only having taxes out, whatever your take-home pay is with only taxes coming out, we recommend a fourth of it on a 15-year fixed rate. And so if you're coming home with $5,000, not counting 401k and not counting health insurance, just taxes coming out, you're coming home with $5,000, and that's the proper amount of taxes coming out of your check, then you would say a fourth of that would be $1,250.
5: Okay. And would you, and with my assets, I was wondering how much of it I should put down on a house.
0: Whatever the amount will get you to that number.
1: No, as much as you can. That's not not retirement.
0: Yeah, that's a good point. Yeah.
5: Yeah, I have a substantial amount of stock, and I don't know if I should
1: cash it out and put it on the house.
5: Like all of it.
1: Yeah.
5: And just
1: can you pay cash for the house?
0: Yeah. How much is the stock?
5: I have about 250 in stock, and then of a little over $60,000 in cash.
1: So wow. 310, you could buy a 310 house for cash.
5: Okay.
1: Is that right?
5: I would still have to pay cash or pay tax on the stock. So probably
1: you're going to be able to pay up to $300,000 or so, and pay cash for a house. What price range home were you thinking of?
5: I wasn't sure. I got approved for 400. I could have probably been approved for 500.
1: You could probably be approved for whatever. Approval doesn't matter.
0: They'll take you up to.
1: Approval just means that's the mortgage company wants to loan you money. That's like asking a dog if it's hungry.
0: Now, Jackie, you have no debt, right?
5: Correct.
0: And do you have any other emergency funds, any cash sitting around?
5: It would just be that $60K.
0: Okay.
1: And what do you make?
5: In cash. My take home is about $4,700 cash, like after taxes. Like I net $4,700. Mm-hmm. And then I do have child support. That's about $2,800.
1: Mm-hmm.
5: So about $7,500 per month.
1: How old are the children?
5: They're just starting elementary school. So I'm going to definitely need childcare at least for the next 5 or 6 years, which is about $1,200 a month.
1: Yeah, but you're going to be 10 years, you'll be getting child support, give or take. So, okay.
5: Correct. At least 10 more years.
1: So here's the thing. Here's what we're why we're bouncing around with all these questions. What we're trying to get you to is 100% debt-free as soon as possible, because house and everything, because if you had zero payments on a house and you have $7,500 coming in, you could build wealth very quickly.
5: Okay.
1: So in other words, your most powerful wealth building tool is your income. And when you're not giving it to the bank, whatever the bank is, in this case, a mortgage company, then you have it freed up to build wealth with. And it becomes a lot of money, millions of dollars, fairly quickly if you don't give it all to the bank. So, you know, mathematically, and I don't live in Harrisburg, Pennsylvania, so I don't know, but mathematically, if you paid cash for a $260,000 house and had $20,000 or $30,000 in an emergency fund, and you had no payments, and that would suffice for your children for the next several years, you could live there 4, 5, 6 years or whatever and be safe. If you did that and you took $7,500 and you started putting aside several thousand dollars a month, you're going to become a millionaire fairly quick. That's the most extreme side of what we teach. Mm-hmm. Now, if you want to back all the way down to up to, you know, the maximum we would ever tell you to do, and I'm really uncomfortable in this conversation telling you it's even okay to do that, is a fourth of your take-home pay, so about $2,500. I mean,
0: I don't even think I would recommend that because...
1: Well, I mean, it fits with our guidelines.
0: It does.
1: Fourth of your take-home pay, and so we're talking about $2,000 approximately a month on a 15-year fixed with $300,000 down. You know, that's going to get you a lot more house than I was talking about a while ago, right?
0: It is.
1: That's going to get you in like $600,000-$700,000 house, so 3 or 4 times the house that I was discussing, and you're still fairly conservative.
0: Mm-hmm. I think I'd go some. If I were in your shoes today, Jackie, I'd probably be. If it were Jade in your shoes, I'd go somewhere in the middle. I might not pay full cash, but I might say I'm willing to finance a little bit. But what I'd be thinking about, and this is just based on some of the calls we get, I'd be thinking about. What my life would look like if child support were to change in a major way and I were no longer getting that money, I'd want to be well within affordability, because we do get calls where that amount changes and it's like, what do I do? I was dependent on this. So yeah, if I were in your shoes, I'd veer more towards the cash, but maybe I'm financing one or two, you know.
1: Before I even did that, though, I would go investigate and say, I'm going to look at houses for $270,000 and go, I'm going to pay cash.
0: Mm-hmm.
1: Because I got to tell you,
0: that's pretty
1: you'll be
0: nice.
1: Really wealthy.
0: Pretty nice.
1: You'll be pretty wealthy. I mean, $270,000 house paid for, zero debt, zero stress.
0: Yeah.
1: All you got to do is make money and save it and be generous with it and take care of those kiddos.
0: And that would still be somewhat of a temporary thing, because you could then, I mean, gosh, you could
1: five
0: move
1: years.
0: Up in house in
1: you
0: 5 years.
1: You buy that house in five years, it'd probably double.
0: Man. That's nice.
1: And then you take that $500 and put a bunch of money with it and move up. That'll get you a long, long way.
0: That is
1: people
0: very
1: don't
0: nice.
1: Think that way anymore.
0: Yeah.
1: Zillow tells you can't do that.
0: You
1: right?
0: got to start at $1 million.
1: You got to start at $1 million startup house, but
0: right.
1: except that the typical is. By the way, first time home buyers the number one the main price. The average home price for first time home buyers in America $199,000.
0: Wow.
1: Nationally. Now, again, I do not know the Harrisburg, Pennsylvania market.
0: Here's the thing, though.
1: I can't comment on it.
0: Here's the thing, though. It really is an expectation thing, because if you watch any of the shows where they go home shopping.
1: That you're already screwed.
0: You are. But think about it. If you're in California and you are in one of those markets where just to start you're spending $950,000, $1 million, what they get is.
1: Nothing.
0: Nothing. It's nothing. But they buy it and they make it work and they live there. So if you're Jackie and you can be, you know, in a rural suburb or, you know, a suburb of Harrisburg, Pennsylvania, and you can get something that's right, you could pay a lot less for it, but it's still that size that you would, right? So it's all
1: not
0: expectation.
1: Not a fixer-upper, though.
0: It's 1,000, you know, it's 1,500 square feet or 2,000 square feet. That, I'm just saying.
1: So, John on Fox a while ago, the anchor, asked me, he said, what would you pay for your first house? He said, I paid $88,000 for mine, and he's about my age. He's a little younger than me.
0: Mm-hmm.
1: And I said, well, I paid $67,500 for mine. I was making $18,000. But get this. Here's what people don't think about. It was a one-car garage. It had no stove, no microwave, no refrigerator. It was That's on crazy. A hill, and it was really ugly.
0: One bathroom.
1: It had one and a half baths. And it was 1,200 square feet.
0: Yeah.
1: That's one car garage. No stove. We had to go buy a stove.
0: Yeah.
1: No dishwasher. No garbage disposal. Mm-hmm. For mica top cabinets. Okay.
0: The vinyl, the rollout vinyl
1: That's
0: floors.
1: It. Yep, exactly. The rollout wow. vinyl floors, because they were big then.
0: Yeah.
1: You know? And so, you know, well, it was only $67,500. Yeah, but a lot of you people would be going, well, it doesn't look like that on television. My Instagram account doesn't show a house. Because, you know, if you walked into a house like that now, y'all would go, we're going to have to spend $1 million to
0: renovate
1: fix it up.
0: It. That's true. That's why when you look at pictures from the 80s, everybody looks
1: thought,
0: poor.
1: We thought we bought a house. We had a brand new baby. We bought a house. And we thought, and the next house we bought was $100,000. And it was 1,900 square feet, and it did have a dishwasher and two-car garage. Moving up.
0: Moving on up.
1: So you got to think about the house I grew up in, man. I mean, it was 1,000 square feet, one and a half baths. The little doors were holocore doors.
0: Mm-hmm.
1: There were no secrets in this house.
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7: 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The state of being truly content. Well, I like a definition of happiness I read that says happiness is a way station between too little and too much. To me, that suggests a person is happiest when he is focused on very important goals in life and has just what he needs to accomplish them. The Apostle Paul had a similar perspective when he said he had learned the secret of being content, whether he had little or had a lot. 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
4: This program is designed to provide accurate and authoritative information with regard to the subject matter covered. This information is given with the understanding that neither the host nor the station is engaged in rendering legal, accounting, or other professional advice. Since the details of your situation are fact-dependent, you should additionally seek the services of a competent professional.
1: Welcome back to the Ramsey Show in the Fair Winds Credit Union studio. 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Susie is in Lubbock, Texas. Hi, Susie. How are you?
9: I'm good. How are you?
1: Better than I deserve. What's up?
9: Well, I'm under a solar contract, and I was wondering if y'all knew of a more economical way to get out of a contract. I talked to an attorney, and they want $8,000 to get out of the contract, and they guarantee they can do it.
1: Oh, you got the wrong attorney.
9: Okay.
1: Any attorney that wants to make you a guarantee for $8,000 is not telling you the truth. There's no such thing as a guarantee. What do you owe the solar company?
9: Well, it's a 25-year note. Right now, I pay $209.
1: What's the balance? What's the payoff balance today if you paid it off?
9: I don't know.
1: Okay. How long have you had it?
9: 2 years.
1: Okay. And how much is it a month?
9: $209, and it goes up every year.
1: Mm-hmm. Okay. And is the solar company that sold it to you, they obviously sold the note to a bank, I'm sure, right?
9: Yes.
1: Who's the bank?
9: It's sold twice, and I'm not sure. It's not a bank. It's a, I'm not sure.
1: Okay. It's a finance company of some kind that's bought the paper. Is the solar company that sold it to you still in business, or have they bankrupted?
9: No, they're in business. Everbright was the name of the company on the note.
1: Yeah. Okay. All right. And why is it that you think you should be able to get out of it? Why did the attorney think he can get you out of it?
9: Because they misrepresented it when they sued me.
1: Your phone's breaking up, hon. They misrepresented what?
9: They misrepresented the solar system to me when they installed it.
0: In what way?
9: I thought that he said that we could just, it was more like a lease, and if we didn't like it or it didn't work out, we could just call them and they would come get it.
0: Did you lease the solar? Is it a lease program?
9: No.
0: Okay.
9: No, it's not. It's not.
1: Okay. Yeah, anytime that there's a fraudulent misrepresentation in the process, the company that sold it to you could be sued. And there's a rule that the Federal Trade Commission has passed that says the holder of the note is liable for the same fraud that the actual solar company is. And the solar business has been there's been so much bad stuff go on that the Federal Trade Commission has a regulation now that this, if fraud was proven, if they prove that they lied to get you to sign this note, and they lied about the note, and you can prove that, then the contract would be canceled.
0: Well, that'd be the hard part.
1: I don't know how you're going to prove it, though, because it's just your word against the salesman, right?
9: Right.
1: You don't have anything in writing that says that.
9: No. What he said, I do not. Mm-hmm. I don't really just got a note that was filed. Mm-hmm. And that's all I ever got from them.
1: Mm-hmm. Did you ever think while you were doing this that this was not a good idea, considering the way they talked about
9: it? Yes. Yes, yeah. I did.
0: Mm. Got to go with that gut reaction, that gut feeling.
9: I know.
1: What I do want you to do, there's not an automatic switch you can flip that solar contracts are forgiven. There's no such thing. There's a couple of companies that went broke, and the entire company was a shell game, a fraud thing. It was an embarrassment to the Obama administration was one of them. And a couple of those companies, the loans have all been forgiven, but mass, but under a class action thing and a Federal Trade Commission movement. But several hundred companies have gone broke. Your company hadn't even gone broke because the tax credits went away. And when the solar tax credits went away, the solar business got really hard. And I think you probably have been defrauded. I'm not an attorney. I have messed with attorneys enough to know that it's not easy. And any attorney that makes you a guarantee is a shyster. They don't have the ability to give you a guarantee. Our court system is not that efficient or just. If justice was done, a judge would walk up, look at this, and say these people were taken advantage of, slam the gavel down, and 30 minutes later you'd be out of the loan. That doesn't exist in our country. This is going to take years with an S. And it's not an $8,000 event, because it sounds like you've got tens of thousands of dollars of note here. But I would continue to investigate it, because I do think you probably have been defrauded. Just on a practical basis. Now, whether you can prove that in a court of law and get this done, I don't know. But I would talk to some more attorneys and interview some different ones. But please hesitate to do business with an attorney that makes a guarantee. Oh, $8,000, I got this.
0: You're right.
1: That's somebody They want your
0: $8,000. Sounds like another scam.
1: That's your, somebody wants your $8,000. It is going to cost you some attorney's fees, but they should be, if someone is efficient in how they do this, they should be lower than the payoff balance on the solar. And, again, you're going to have to prove, you're going to have to prove the fraud. And I don't know how that's going to happen here. But I would learn more about it by talking to a few more attorneys and try to get one that's a little more professional than the last one you talked to. Linda's in Wisconsin. Hi, Linda. How are you?
10: Hi. I'm doing good. I'm so glad I get to talk to you.
1: Sure. What's up?
10: Thanks. Well, I am wondering if I should be investing in the market, given my current somewhat unusual circumstances.
0: Tell us more.
10: Yeah, so I'm 60, and I was diagnosed with cancer several years ago, and I am in remission, but when I got diagnosed, it was quite advanced, stage 4.
0: Wow.
10: I left my career of 30 years and went on full disability so I could focus 100% on my health.
1: Good for you.
0: Yeah.
10: And luckily, I heard of you right a couple of years after that. I wish I had heard of you decades ago. I'd be in a different situation right now. But so I do make pretty good Social Security disability. I do have margin. I own my home. I own my car. I have no debt, no children, no spouse. And I have a small nest egg of about $115,000. But that's everything. You know, that's my emergency.
1: Are you living on the Social Security disability?
10: I am.
1: Okay. And you don't have another pension other than that?
10: No.
1: But that's enough to cover your monthly nut.
10: Yes, and I do have about $500 a month margin.
1: Gotcha.
10: At least.
1: Wow, that's amazing given your situation.
0: Yeah, it is.
1: I'm impressed.
0: Congrats on the remission.
1: Hang on, we'll come back after this little break and make sure you get a good solid answer instead of trying to give you a 10-second version with all you've been through.
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12: 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How many of us, for example, would be where we are in our relationship to God today were it not for pain, suffering, hurt, loss, misunderstanding, rejection, disease, you name it. He uses all of that in our behalf. His ultimate goal, he says, is this. Romans 8:29. He has predestined us to be conformed to the likeness of his son. 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
4: 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This information is given with the understanding that neither the host nor the station is engaged in rendering legal, accounting, or other professional advice. Since the details of your situation are fact-dependent, you should additionally seek the services of a competent professional.

0: Our scripture of the day, James 5:16. 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Katie is with us in Seattle. Hi, Katie. How are you?
1: Hi, I'm good. How are you guys?
0: Better than we deserve. What's up?
1: Great. My husband and I have a bit of a quarrel. So we're in baby step two, and we're trying to decide what's a necessary expense, because we're differing on something.
2: What are the things you're differing on?
1: It's really one thing. Most of the budget when we've gone through has gone well, but we have someone who cleans our home once a month, mm-hmm. because we both work full-time. We both push 50, 60 hours outside of the home. We have 4 children, and it's just...
0: How much is that expense?
1: Most of the cleaning. It's $320 a month.
0: Mm-hmm. And what's your household income?
1: $240.
0: Okay.
2: How old are the kids? They might be your cleaning service. That's why I'm asking.
1: I wish they were less than 1, 3,
2: okay.
1: 9, and we have an 11-year-old. But
0: you mean you can't get less than 1 to do any work? Wow, that's shocking.
1: I wish. Yeah. No, she's cute.
0: Wow. Who's taking care of less than 1 while you're doing 60 hours a week?
1: We have daycare, so we just try to work our schedules so that, you know.
0: Gotcha.
1: The other one is.
0: Okay.
2: And yeah. Is that high amount of hours, that's to pay off debt, right? That's a temporary thing, or is that just the nature of your jobs?
1: Right now, the nature of our jobs, mine should be easing up in the next couple months just because it's not, I'm feeling very burned out, but my husband's will be for the foreseeable future.
0: What's the amount of debt again, not counting the house?
1: Oh, yeah. We have 87 in student loans and then another 40 in consumer. 8 of that's a car, and then the rest is credit cards.
2: So just one car?
1: Okay. We have 2 cars, but the other one's paid off, yeah.
2: Okay.
0: With your income and your hours, $325 is not the end of the world. It's not going to keep you from winning.
1: Yeah.
0: Okay. And the fact that you're stressing over it means you really are squeezing this budget.
1: Trying.
0: Okay. That's a good sign, because it means you guys are considering everything.
2: Yeah.
0: You know, you're pushing the pendulum to the other side, because you make a lot of money. And if you push it way, if you really are squeezing everything else out, you're going to knock this debt out really quick, aren't you?
1: I think we could have it. You know, we have daycare and all that, but I think still in under a year easily.
0: And 325 doesn't change that.
1: My husband and it isn't a representation.
0: The way you've described this, now granted, you're making the case for the 325, so we'll have to consider that. But even with that said, the way you're discussing it and the fact that you are discussing it tells me everything else is probably squeezed pretty good.
1: I would like to think so. It's really been over the last couple months, and we're just every month we tighten down more and more. So.
2: Now, what you could do is you could, if you really wanted to get extreme, you could test it. Cause I'm guessing 320, is that somebody coming once a week?
0: Yeah.
1: No, it's once a month.
2: That's once a month. You need to find a different cleaning service. That's what I'm going to tell you, because that's expensive. But I was going to say, if you wanted to test it, you could always go back. If you test it and everything just goes crazy and your house is a mess, you could always go back. Mm-hmm. But if you wanted to test it and say, can we get through, can we make this work? You could.
0: Yeah.
2: Not saying you have to.
0: But because I think you have cut out eating out, right?
1: Yes.
0: And you have cut out vacations,
1: right?
0: Probably
1: been the most painful.
0: You have cut out vacations.
1: Yeah, not going anywhere.
0: Okay. And so the two of you are working together, and you're pushing everything through. And again, it's does the math matter, or does this represent something emotionally in the behavior that matters? And I would say no on both of those after talking to you. So that means I keep them.
2: Let me go back to this a second, because I'm a mom too. Okay. I have two. I don't have four. But when you said once a month, it did hit me different, because the part of the cleaning service that you want is the things that you're not going to touch, right? Like, it's, you want them to clean the blinds, and you want them to, you know, vacuum in the couch. Those are things you don't have time to do.
1: Mm-hmm.
2: But the day-to-day stuff of doing the dishes and sweeping the floor and vacuuming, you have to do that stuff anyway. So I kind of, for that reason, I kind of do feel like, because you still have to do the laundry, right? Like, you got to wear clothes. So I kind of feel like you don't need this. If you said they're coming once a week and that's what's keeping things going, that feels different than they're, because what are they doing once a month?
1: They like deep clean, so they get like, you know, baseboards and floors and windows. We got
2: I think I disagree. I think that you could let that go for a while, and if there's a little bit of dust on the blinds, I think you would.
0: So Katie,
2: okay.
0: We're absolutely no help.
2: We're not.
0: Because Jade is on your husband's side, and I'm on your side. So we're no good at all. We're no help at all. I think it's good either way. Yeah. Truthfully, there's not a wrong answer. There's not a slap my hand on the table and go, you people are stupid.
2: She does have an 11-year-old though.
0: Do what?
2: She does have an 11-year-old who can get the Swiffer up on the ceiling fan. That's all she needs.
0: Wow. Send them to the salt mines. I like it.
2: Dave, come on now. You know the stuff you were doing at 11. I don't have to tell you what I was doing at 11. Yeah. We were cleaning. We were the cleaning service.
0: Yeah, that's true. Not the 1-year-old, but yeah.
2: No, just the 11-year-old.
0: I'm always good. If somebody is smart enough to ask the question, they're probably okay.
2: It's when they don't ask
0: the question, the ones listening that we just gave permission accidentally.
2: Yeah.
0: That scares me more than Katie.
2: I agree with that. I do agree with that.
0: So, Katie, you and your husband talk it through. You could try it with or without. But what's probably going to happen is you guys are going to continue to get more and more and more intense, and you're probably going to cut them for 3 or 4 months and finish off the debt. And then when they come back, you'll appreciate it. And it'll probably be something like that you decide on. But, again, I don't think there's an absolute one answers in the stupid column and one's in the smart column.
2: I agree. I'm surprised. Usually you're the more frugal one.
0: Yeah, I am. But I'm always looking at ratios.
2: Yeah, that's true. And you know, they do. $240,000
0: If they were bringing home $3,000 a month, maid's gone.
2: No brainer.
0: You know, but they're making $250,000 a year.
2: Yeah, yeah.
0: And so, you know, and she's not working 20 hours a week part-time. She's working 80 hours, 60, 80 hours.
2: She just has a high.
0: That's the other thing. She's not there. So, you know, but if you call me up and go, well, I have a remote work from home. Oh, shut up and clean the house. You know,
2: for real.
0: Really, I would have been down, you know, like that whole different thing. But I'm just listening to the whole picture and the ratios. And that's very interesting. It's an interesting discussion.
2: It is.
0: It's very cool.
2: Usually we're telling people, cut back subscriptions. Yeah. If you're investing, pause investing.
0: You won't regret it if you cut her.
2: No.
0: And bring them back later. Bring somebody back later. You'll be okay. You'll be okay. That puts this hour of the Ramsey Show in the books. We'll be back with you before you know it. In the meantime, remember, there's ultimately only one way to financial peace, and that's to walk daily with the Prince of Peace, Christ Jesus.

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1: As Christians, is there any hope after failure? Listen to Adrian Rogers.
2: Now, I've got wonderful news for you. If you have fallen, if you once walked with God, and you have fallen into sin, God is the God of a second chance. And with a Christian, listen to me, failure is not final.
1: Welcome to Love Worth Finding, featuring the comforting and convicting lessons of pastor, teacher, and author, Adrian Rogers. Every one of us will fail at some point, and failure can be heavy. Carrying burdens is an inevitable reality in each of our lives, but we do not have to bear them alone if we are followers of Jesus. Galatians chapter 6 shows us what to do with our burdens. If you have your Bible, turn there now as Adrian Rogers begins part one of Burdens.
2: Would you be finding in your Bibles, please, the book of Galatians chapter 6? And when you found it, look up here, Galatians chapter 6. In a few moments, we're going to read together the first three verses. But I want to talk to you today about burdens, about your burdens. I know you have burdens. The strangest thing in the world, the most rare thing in the world, would be to find a thinking person without a burden. And every preacher needs to understand when he preaches that on every row in his congregation is a burdened heart. Now, the question is this: what do you do with a burden? What do you do with a burden? Well, look, if you will, please, in Galatians chapter 6, verse 1. Now, brethren, if a man be overtaken in a fault, ye which are spiritual, restore such an one in the spirit of meekness, considering thyself, lest thou also be tempted. Bear ye one another's burdens, and so fulfill the law of Christ. For if a man think himself to be something when he is nothing, he deceiveth himself. But let every man prove his own work, and then shall he have rejoicing in himself alone and not in another. For every man shall bear his own burden. We're going to see, really, there are three kinds of burdens. They're the burdens we willingly take up. There are the burdens we faithfully bear up. And there are the burdens we wisely give up. And it's very important that you understand the distinction in these as we think together on what do you do with a burden. Now, the first burden I'm going to talk about is the burden we share. That is the burden we willingly take up. Look in verses 1 and 2 again. He says here, brethren, if a man be overtaken in a fault, ye which are spiritual, restore such an one in the spirit of meekness, considering thyself, lest thou also be tempted. Bear ye one another's burdens, and so fulfill the law of Christ. There are certain burdens that we willingly take up. These are the burdens that we share. They're not our burden. They're someone else's burden. And what is the burden that our brother has? He has been overtaken in a fault. We're not talking here about a wicked man, a bad man. We're talking about a good man, a good woman, who has been sabotaged by sin. You see, the word overtaken means someone who has been tripped up, someone who has been trapped by temptation, someone who has been sabotaged by sin, somebody who has been overtaken in a fault. And if you'll think, you know somebody just like that. Somebody who is a good man or woman who gave his or her heart to the Lord Jesus Christ and was saved and walked with our Lord in victory and joy, and then something happened. That person fell. That person tripped up. That person, as the young people would say, he blew it. And he's carrying a burden, and that's the burden of his sin. Now, what is my ministry? What is your ministry? There are certain burdens that we're to take up. That is, there is the ministry of restoration. Look, if you will, here in this passage of Scripture, see in verse 1, the Bible says, restore such a one. The word here for restore is a Greek word that was used to mend a bone, like a doctor would put a bone back in place, to set that bone that has been broken. And that is the ministry of reconciliation that God has given to us. Do you know someone like that? I mean, think right now. Don't you have someone in your family? Or don't you have someone in your office? Or don't you know someone in your neighborhood? Someone who has been ambushed by sin? Let me tell you what the message today is. If you are that person who has fallen, there's hope for you. If you're that person that has not fallen, there is a warning for you. And whether you have fallen or whether you have not, there is a call to action by all of us. And the Bible says if we're spiritual, we're to restore such a one. Now, I've got wonderful news for you. If you have fallen, if you once walked with God and you have fallen into sin, God is the God of a second chance. And with a Christian, listen to me, failure is not final. I was thinking recently about all of the saints of God in the Bible who fell, and yet by the grace of God, they were restored. Jonah was a prophet, a man of God, and we criticize Jonah so often, but the Bible says the word of the Lord came to Jonah. That means Jonah was in contact with God. He was the kind of a man who could hear the word of God. He was the kind of man that God would choose to preach a message. The word of the Lord came to Jonah, and Jonah was commissioned to go and preach to Nineveh, and you remember that Jonah ran from the presence of the Lord. You know the story how he spent the night on a foam blubber mattress. And then God restored Jonah, and he preached the word of God, and God used him to hold a great citywide crusade. Thank God he's the God of a second chance. We remember Samson, the heavyweight champion of the Old Testament. Yet he lost his testimony. He lost his purity. His eyes are put out. He's grinding in the mill, but the Bible says the hair of his head began to grow again. That's just another way of saying that God gave him a second chance. I think of Simon Peter, the big fisherman. What a wonderful man was Simon Peter. He loved God. He had courage. He had zeal. But he tripped up and he fell. He was overtaken in a fault. He cursed and swore and denied the Lord Jesus, and what a field day the gossips would have had. There's old Simon Peter, Reverend Peter, that old hypocrite, the rock. He's nothing but grains of sand. And yet he was the mighty apostle of Pentecost, because Jesus looked at him and said, when you're converted, then you strengthen your brethren. I think of David. David was a man after God's own heart. What a man of integrity and love and wisdom and skill and courage was David. And yet David fell into temptation. He sinned egregiously against Almighty God. But while David was a great sinner, David was a great repenter. And God used David in the latter years of his life. God restored the bones that were broken in David's life. As a matter of fact, David prayed this prayer, restore unto me the joy of thy salvation, that the bones which thou hast broken may rejoice. If you ever read the Gospel of Mark, Matthew, Mark, Luke, and John, remember that the Gospel of Mark was written by a man whose name was John Mark. John Mark started out to be a missionary and he became a failure. He was a turncoat. He was a dropout. He failed so miserably that the Apostle Paul said, I can't use him again in the missionary journey. I don't want him around me. He's a failure. And yet, he was restored by a man named Barnabas, who was an encourager. And later on in Paul's ministry, he said, bring John Mark. He is profitable unto me for the ministry. He was the man, John Mark, who wrote the Gospel of Mark. Now look up here and let me tell you something. There is a ministry of restoration. Our God is a God of a second chance. And the Bible says if a man be overtaken in a fault, we are to restore such a one in the spirit of meekness. I say it again, if you have fallen, there's hope for you. If you have not fallen, there is a warning for you, and there's a call to action for every one of us. We are to restore such a one. And again, the word restore.

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1: Sidewalk. And then the palm frond came down and fell on the boy, and the coconut came down and fell on the frond. And there I was with my left arm mangled with a compound fracture and the bone actually going right through the skin, protruding. It was a bad situation. Now, my brother was there, and he saw what happened to me. I want to ask you a question. As I was lying there, having fallen, and by the way, it was my fault. I was careless. I didn't look. I didn't pay attention that the limb was weak and yellowed. It was really something that I got myself into. But what did I need? What did a boy squirming on the ground with a broken arm, what did I need? Well, I didn't need a lecture. Not at that time. What I needed was restoration. I didn't need my brother to say, Adrian, didn't you see the limb was yellow? I'll tell you something else. I didn't need my brother to ignore me and walk away and leave me there in agony and pain on the ground. I'll tell you something else I didn't need. I didn't need my brother to go around in the community and say, did you hear about Adrian? He fell out of a coconut tree. I'll tell you something else I didn't need. I didn't need for him to come along and shoot me to put me out of my misery. Now, I'll tell you something else I didn't need. I didn't need them to amputate that arm. Now, I had that arm in a sling for a while, and you can't tell it, but it's still just a little crooked. But I can use it, because what I needed was somebody at that time to realize that I'd fallen. I needed somebody to come and help me. Now, what do we do when we have a member, a brother, a sister who's overtaken with a fault? What do we do with broken brothers? It's a good question. Do we ignore them? Let me tell you something. If there's a member of this church that has fallen, do you know what the member of this church is? He is a member of this body. And when one member suffers, what happens? Every member suffers with it. That brother, that sister is a member of this body. We are members one of another. And when your arm is broken, you're supposed to hurt all over. What do you do when a brother has a burden? What do you do when a sister has fallen? Do you say, it's none of my business? What do you do? Do you condemn him? Let me tell you this about the church, and it breaks my heart to say it. But sometimes people in the church have this tendency. We crucify living saints, we worship dead saints, and we shoot fallen saints. May God have mercy upon us. What do we do when a brother falls? Do we report him to somebody else that somebody else might minister to him? What do we do when a brother falls? Do we lecture him and tell him he ought not to fall? Do you know what Jesus Christ said about the Pharisees, the legalists? These people who were quick to point out the faults in somebody else, some fallen brother, Jesus said of them in Matthew chapter 23 and verse 4, for they bind heavy burdens and grievous to be borne and lay them on men's shoulders, but they themselves will not move them with one of their fingers. They push a person further down. They put burdens on men's shoulders rather than lifting burdens. What do we do with a broken brother? What do we do with a fallen saint? I'll tell you what we do according to this verse. We restore him in the name of Jesus. And I'm going to tell you something else, folks. Don't think I'm talking to you about what the church staff ought to do. Look at it again. Look at it. If a man be overtaken in a fault, ye which are spiritual, restore such a one. Now, if you don't care, or if you don't feel qualified, you're just admitting that you're not spiritual. If you claim to be a spirit-filled person, the message is for you. It is your responsibility. God called me as the pastor to equip you to do the work of the ministry. And if you're a spiritual person and God has laid someone on your heart, you have a friend, a neighbor, a brother, a sister, somebody that you know who has been tripped up, someone who has fallen into sin, it is your solemn responsibility before Almighty God to restore such a one if you call yourself

0: a spiritual person. Now, that, friend, is the ministry of restoration, and I want you to notice the manner of it. Notice how you're to do it. Look at it again in verse 1. Brethren, if a man be overtaken in a fault, ye which are spiritual, restore such a one. Remember, that means to set a bone in the spirit of meekness, considering thyself, lest thou also be tempted. Bear ye one another's burdens. Now, how are you to restore him? Well, number one, you're to restore him gently. Gently. Now, that's in the spirit of meekness. You're not to be belligerent. You're not to be bellicose. You're not to be judgmental. You're to do it in a spirit of meekness. Do you know what a person with a broken arm needs? I'll tell you one thing from experience. He needs a tender touch. He needs a tender touch because he's broken and he hurts. You're setting bones. And if you're harsh and overbearing and judgmental, God can't use you. I'll tell you something else. Not only are you to restore him gently, but you're to restore him humbly. Now look at what it says here. The Bible says here that you are to consider your own self also, lest thou also be tempted. Remember, you also have feet of clay. You also are subject to temptation. And the Bible says, if a man thinketh he standeth, take heed lest he fall. And when you're going around trying to mend a broken brother, just consider yourself, because one of these days you may be the one who needs to be restored. You may not understand the possibility that you might have to fall out of a coconut tree and it'll happen to you real suddenly. Do you know what sin is? Sin is an undetected weakness, an unexpected opportunity, and an unprotected life. And you put those things together and down you go. You think, well, I'm just sailing along fine. You may be in serious trouble this time next week. If you have an unprotected life, if you have an undetected weakness, an unexpected opportunity, you may fall into sin. I've told you before, there are three persons who are sitting in the seat that you occupy this morning. The person you are right now, the person you could be for good, for God, and for His glory, and the person you could be in depravity and sin if you take your eyes off of Jesus Christ. And few of us dare realize how high we may rise or how low we may sink according to what we do with Jesus Christ. But I'm telling you that when you go to restore a brother or sister in the name of Jesus, number one, you're to do it gently, with meekness. Number two, you're to do it humbly, considering yourself, lest you also be tempted. And number three, you are to do it sympathetically. Look, if you will, in verse 2, bear ye one another's burdens. I can tell you from experience that a person with a broken bone is hurting. If a man is truly a believer, I'm not talking about an unsaved person. I'm talking about a child of God. I'm talking about somebody who knows Jesus Christ as his or her personal Savior. If that person has a broken bone, if that person is a child of God and has fallen into sin, that person is hurting. Now, if he's not hurting, he's never been saved. Friend, if you're a child of God and you're living in sin, you're hurting. And what you need is some sympathy. Now, what is the hurt that this kind of a brother has? Well, first of all, he's out of fellowship with God. He's out of fellowship with God. The fellowship with God is broken. That's what David said. He said, "O God, against thee and thee only have I sinned and done this evil in thy sight." I'll tell you something else that burdens him. His conscience is smitten. King David said in Psalm 34, verse 4, "For day and night thy hand was heavy upon me." There's another burden. It's the burden of shame and humiliation. That's the reason that some people don't come back to church. They're ashamed to come. They're afraid of what the Pharisees and the legalists there at the church will say about them. Broken fellowship with God. Their conscience is smiting them. They are shamed and humiliated. And then on top of that, the devil moves in with accusations. And the devil says, "See, you're no good. See, you never were saved. See, you deserve the judgment of God. You would be better off dead." And the devil, the accuser of the brethren, moves in on this fallen brother. And then there's that inward misery that he carries within his heart. I've told you before The most miserable man on earth is not an unsaved man. The most miserable man on earth is a saved man out of fellowship with God. A person who's known the Lord, a brother, a sister, who's been overtaken by a fault, and he has a spiritual broken body. And the Bible says we which are spiritual are to restore such a one in the spirit of meekness. And why do we do it? What is the motivation for taking up somebody else's burden? Let me give you some reasons. First of all, he's my brother. He is my brother. That's what the Bible says. If a man be overtaken in a fault, ye which are spiritual, restore such a one. And if he's in a body of Christ, just like my brother helped me when I fell out of that coconut tree, that person is your brother, your sister. Secondly, we're members of the same body. When one member suffers, every member suffers with it. I'll tell you a third reason. Look at it here. The Bible says, bear one another's burdens and so fulfill the law of Christ. What is the law of Christ? Well, just go left to chapter 5 and verse 14. Look at it. For all the law is fulfilled in one word, even this, thou shalt love thy neighbor as thyself. Would you want somebody to restore you? What is the law of Christ? The law of Christ is love. And if you're spiritual, the Spirit of God will produce that love in you, for the Bible says the fruit of the Spirit is love.
1: 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I hope you can join us then. 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
7: It's ironic. 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We all crave belonging and community. 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No one is an island. We need social interaction. It's just not the same in front of a screen. But sometimes that's the only option we have. We need each other. We need to be able to trust and depend on one another, to be there for each other. That's the way God designed us. Solomon was a wealthy and wise king who recognized the importance of connecting and community. He said, "Two people are better off than one, for they can help each other succeed." If you haven't, take some time to connect with someone important in your life today. You'll both be glad you did.
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10: In the new movie Supergirl, now in theaters, the team at Warner Brothers DC Comics division continues to build out the latest iteration of its cinematic universe. Next up, Kara Zor-El, better known as Supergirl. Now, Supergirl is hardly a newcomer to the spandex-wearing hero scene. The CW's popular show by the same name wrapped up 6 seasons in 2021. And while it had its share of problems, the show's depiction of the main character stayed close to the original comic heroine, an all-American young woman equally full of empathy and compassion, spunk, and superpowers, and an aversion to kryptonite, of course. Alas, DC head honcho James Gunn has steered Kara's course in a different direction with this film. This time around, she's a drunken loner who seemingly cares little for others. Still, she gets roped into helping an orphaned young woman who's intent upon exacting revenge upon those who killed her family.
11: Do you have any information on the brigands?
12: That sort of information is going to cost you.
11: I'll tell you what. I'll arm wrestle you for her. You win and you can have us both. I win. And you can tell us where the brigands are.
10: At times, the resulting story feels more like Mad Max than a DC superhero flick. Now, to her credit, Kara tries to talk the young woman out of seeking retribution. And along the way, we learn about some of the pain that has shaped Kara's own deep-rooted cynicism. She ultimately has some heroic moments, but the plot's path is paved with language, toilet humor, violence, and drinking. The result is an often grim and gritty story that parents might feel is less than super. So we're giving Supergirl a 2.5 out of 5 for family friendliness. Read the full review at PluggedIn.com/radio. I'm Adam Holtz with the Plugged In Movie Review by Focus on the Family.
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15: 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So pull up a chair, join us around the table, and let's dive right in. Well, today's guest is an acclaimed songwriter whose music has touched lives around the world. 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

0: Well, after her Grammy-winning collaboration, Victory Boyd felt to pull back to her roots, pursuing intimacy with God in the secret place. Well, today she unpacks how spiritual discipline fuels creativity and why God doesn't follow industry rules. But before we get to that, joining me around the table is April Simons, who serves a God who doesn't follow industry rules.
1: Exactly. And one who does not sing, meaning me. God sings. I love that there's scripture in our guest
0: songs. I love that.
1: Songs. It's
0: I
1: great.
0: Love that. Anna Kendall, in all your years of serving the Lord, how important is your intimate time with God?
2: Oh, it's very important. That's what gives you the joy. That's what gives you the strength to carry on. That's what brings healing. It's very important. And music is the language of the soul.
0: Yes. Rachel Ann Brown, how are you?
3: I'm good. And I'm glad that the word discipline was used. It's like, I feel like a hallmark of my life. Mm. It's something I'm so passionate about. It doesn't always preach well at all, but it's something that's so important. And there's so much fruit and productivity that comes from just showing up daily.
0: Yeah, for sure, for sure. Dorothy Newton and Anna Kendall both got the color for today at the table. I love your bright pink. You're always so bright in soul and spirit.
4: Oh, thank you.
0: How are you doing?
4: I'm doing really, really good. And you know, Joni, I just absolutely love our guest today because in her music, there's something so transformative about it.
0: Yeah.
4: And you could hear the passion and purpose. Mm-hmm. And so her heart is just, you know, it's just wide open. I love it.
0: Not to mention that she sings perfect pitch.
4: Exactly.
0: That makes it nice as well, too.
4: Well, I wouldn't know if it's perfect or not. I just know how it speaks to my heart, and it's so good. And I know it does the same for so many other people.
0: For sure, for sure. Cindy Johnston, how are you?
5: Hey, I'm doing great. So happy to be here today. And I love our guest and the music that she has because music touches me in ways that maybe just someone speaking to me doesn't.
0: Yeah.
5: And she has a real way of just putting it out there, very vulnerable but beautiful.
0: Mm. That's right. Well, Victory Boyd, welcome back to the table.
6: Thanks for having me at the table.
0: So good to see you. You look beautiful.
6: Thank you.
0: Got a new album coming out.
6: Yes,
0: very soon. Excited about. And of course, you sang at the wedding.
6: Yes.
0: My wedding.
6: Yes.
0: This beautiful wedding song. Do y'all remember?
6: Yes.
0: You were all there, right?
6: Yes.
0: So everybody was like, who is that song? It's so good. So talk a little bit about, we're going to hear some more of your music, but talk a little bit about this journey of just kind of, if you will, coming full circle and back to those things that are so important in our walk with the Lord.
6: Yeah. Well, you know, I've learned that this fellowship with God is not, it's a type of marriage. It's a covenant relationship.
0: Yeah.
6: I think of the word like union and how Jesus, when he broke his body and spilled his blood, we call when we take communion, you know, we call it communion, and like that was the necessary act, the necessary sacrifice, so that we could come into a state of union with God. And like to sometimes we treat our faith like it's just the religious duty, but you wouldn't treat a marriage like that, you know. Like to receive the love and intimacy with God through the Holy Spirit. And then to also like everything you do be an act of love unto him, you know, like that's what it's all about. And if our jobs could be a form of showing up in this union with God, you know, it's not just mindless work like this, like whatever you do, whether it's how you show up in your family, how you show up at your job, you know, it can all be a byproduct of your devotion and acts of worship and love unto the lover of your soul.
0: And that, you know, what she's talking about is it, you really, we all need to take time every day.
6: Yeah.
0: And spend time with the one who created us.
6: Yeah.
0: With God. And to just, you know, I know for me, I've learned that not only does he want to spend time with me, but he wants to speak to my heart. If I get quiet and still, that voice, that verse that says, be still and know that I'm God. Sometimes we're so busy doing life. We're on our phone. We're taking care of kids. We're at work. We've prioritized everything, but we don't take minutes. And I'm not saying how much time you need to take, but you kind of reprioritize. It's like, okay, yes, I can sing and minister, but that's not my private time with God.
6: Yeah.
0: And I want to have some private time with him, and it refills us, doesn't it? It rejuvenates us. Mm-hmm. Yeah. Did you experience that?
6: Yeah. I found that my favorite way of connecting with God is through music and scripture.
0: Yeah.
6: I like to just spontaneously.
0: Those are two powerful things.
6: Yeah.
0: Worship and scripture.
6: Exactly. Yeah. Exactly.
0: Or singing scripture like
6: you
0: do.
6: Exactly. Yeah. Exactly. And for me, it makes it that the word of God is something that is more memorable. Like, it's easy to remember a melody. Mm-hmm. And then if there's a scripture attached to the melody, then boom, like you're in a time of need and this melody.
2: I agree with that. I think the music drives the scripture right into your heart.
6: Exactly.
2: And I love what you said. Communion brings union.
6: Yeah.
2: That is so good.
6: Mm-hmm. Yep.
0: And of course, she's talking about where at the Last Supper before Jesus died on the cross for all of our sins.
6: Mm-hmm. Yeah.
0: He had communion with the disciples, and he took bread. This is my body, and I'm breaking it, because he knew his body would be broken for us. Mm-hmm. And then they had wine, and he took a sip of wine and said, this is my blood that would be shed.
6: Yes.
0: And we do that to commemorate what he did at Calvary.
6: Exactly.
0: Because like you said, mm-hmm. When he gave his life, lived a sinless life, mm-hmm. died on the cross for me, for you, for our sins, that we can have eternal life, which is amazing. Mm-hmm. But the Bible says that in the Holy of Holies, the veil was rent.
6: Yes.
0: That covered the Holy of Holies. No one could go in the presence of God, but it was torn from the top to the bottom. Mm-hmm. And now we have the ability to talk to God mm-hmm. and come right into the Holy of Holies because of what Jesus did. We come through Jesus.
6: Yes.
0: Which
6: exactly.
0: is so powerful, right?
6: Yeah. Yeah. And I even like how the word communion and how you just said we come into this intimate place. It's like I look at the act of communion as what was necessary for us to be able to come into union
2: face to face
6: with God.
0: Yeah.
6: And like union, like that's marriage. Like come into this covenant love relationship in the most inner courts with God, and Jesus made it possible. And so, mm-hmm. yeah.
3: Like, what does that time look like for you? And how do you prioritize it?
6: Yeah, for me, I think it's a state of being. Mm. I think religion would say, okay, it's time for like a sacred time.
0: We have to take exactly 5 minutes and read from
6: exactly,
0: the
6: exactly.
2: Yeah. Yeah. Read from the prayer book.
6: Right. But can we remain and like abide like Jesus? Like I think Jesus was always in a state of union with his Father.
3: It's more fluid than we make it.
6: Exactly. Because you might not have an hour or 2 hours or however
0: you
6: much.
0: You may just have 10 minutes in the car to talk to him.
6: Yeah. But you can be abiding in him while you're taking care of the kids or while you're washing the dishes or while you're...
1: Yeah. I think the big thing, it's not about rules. It's not about rituals. It's about relationship.
6: Yeah.
1: That's, you know, uh-huh. one of the great people, psychologists said, rules without relationship leads to rebellion.
6: Mm-hmm.
1: And, you know, that's if you think of God as somebody that's in heaven trying to, you know, just correct you every step of the way, that doesn't promote relationship. So I love what you said, Joni, to the audience. You know, it's about relationship.
6: Yeah.
1: And you don't have to come to God and say, thus saith the Lord. You just say, hey, God,
0: and you don't have to talk in King James.
1: Yeah,
6: right.
0: Like, I come as before thee today. Yeah, you just say, Lord, I mean, sometimes I'm just like, God, I need you today to help me.
6: Yeah.
0: Holy Spirit, show me what to do, you know, with a certain thing. Or just say, hey, you know, I'm just, what's up, God? Let's talk, you know. And just get in your little quiet place, put on some worship music.
6: Yep.
0: Dorothy, where's your secret place?
7: Yes. Well, you know, sometimes, you know, the chaos, you can get caught in it, but listening to the music, like in my bathroom, just listening
0: is
7: to the worship.
0: Is that your place? In
7: yes,
0: the bathroom?
7: It is.
0: In
7: the
0: Every
7: bathroom.
0: Place is different. Like everybody
7: in
0: has a
7: the
0: different
7: bathroom. I mean, picture my mirror. I mean, it has all these prayer requests, and I literally just start praying, and I'm in His presence, and I'm telling you, there's no time because God. Mm. Oh my goodness! Sometimes He has me late for work because
0: we can't blame God for that.
7: Because I get so into His presence, and it's like the things He does is just remarkable.
1: Can I just say, I travel with Dorothy a lot, and she'll go in the shower when we're in her hotel room. That music is so loud. I thought she is in the glory in there right now, but she's not kidding.
5: She's evangelizing the neighbors.
0: I love that. Where's your secret place, Anna?
2: It depends. My secret place is in the car. Mm-hmm. It's sitting at my desk. It's, you know, sometimes it's in my bedroom. So it just depends. But one of the things that we say about in the midst of whatever's going on, whether it's a crisis or just busyness or stress, we can throw these javelin prayers to God, just like, oh God, do you see this? Oh God, can you help me right now? Oh God, come into my presence right now. And those little, oh God, javelin prayers can take us a long way.
6: Yeah,
2: they're different from the secret place prayers where you have that time.
8: Yeah, we all have javelin prayers, that's for sure. Where's your place at?
3: Oh, definitely when I'm running, like movement.
8: And you like to listen to music too, that worship music.
3: Yeah, it's like I listen to worship music and it's like novels are written in my head as I run. It's like the Lord just starts imparting and it's just this amazing time of encounter. Yeah. I don't know where it says, be still and know that I'm God. I got to be moving. It's in the car. It's my folding laundry.
8: Be moving and be with God.
3: But that's my personality in general.
8: Good. That's true. That's you came into this world moving. That's right. So for me, like, it's different places too. There's not one place, like, whenever, if we're traveling or if I need to go outside or if there's some place, but my real place at home is in the guest room. I don't know why, but it's kind of in another part of the house.
2: Yeah, right.
8: But that's, if you see me going there, you know something's really up. Like something's going on and I need God to move in a situation and I get into the guest room. So what about you, Cindy?
5: Well, the bathroom is one place. I always play music in there. But other times it is in the car. Just when there's quiet, I don't turn the radio on or do anything and I can focus on the Lord and just listen.
8: Yeah, well, Victory actually started a YouTube.
9: Yeah.
8: And Bread and Wine. Mm-hmm. And people can find that YouTube. What is it called?
9: Yeah, The Secret Place Records, at The Secret Place Records on YouTube. We meet three times a week, Monday, Wednesday, Friday nights at 6 p.m. Central Standard Time.
8: And you don't know a lot of times what you're going to do.
9: Oh, rarely ever. the whole idea is that we spontaneously flow and the Holy Spirit will literally be the song. Like he'll, like there's a scripture that says Jehovah is my song. Mm-hmm. And I like to not have a preconceived notion of what the song will be. But I know that God will be the song, whatever it is.
8: That's so beautiful. Just like.
3: So you sing and then.
9: Yeah.
3: Do you speak?
8: Well, she'll quote the Lord scripture.
9: Yeah, quote. So basically the format is there's one chapter of scripture. We go through it. And as I feel stirred, I'll start singing it. And then maybe I'll expound on it.
8: And you're playing the guitar.
9: Playing the piano.
8: And that beautiful voice. I mean, it's so unique. Yeah. Just to listen to her sing. It's so great. Yeah. But tell us about the new project real quick that's coming out.
9: Yes. It's called Confessions of a Lonely Girl. I started writing this album, about 7 years ago, and I just finished it this year. And this album, it feels like a journal. Like it feels like I put my journal on a record, and now everyone can listen to my journal.
8: that's pretty vulnerable.
9: Yeah. It is. But I think that there's a unique opportunity for people to experience God in a tangible way when they see God in the context of real human experiences.
3: Yeah.
9: So for example, like there's this song on there called Ghost, and it's this angry song about being ghosted. And
8: I thought you were going to say the Holy Ghost.
9: No, not even. It's very much a human, like these are the things that humans go through.
8: That's true. Yeah.
9: And the emotions, but it comes around to the love of God meeting us in these places of real life.
3: Yeah.
9: And so, honestly, this album is not designed necessarily for, like, it's not a meditational album. It's not a, it wouldn't be considered a worship album. The way that I describe this album is, it's created for the purpose of, for therapeutic purposes. Mm. To help you.
6: I need that.
3: But God, he truly doesn't waste anything, does he?
9: No. There's usefulness in the emotions that we feel and the truth of this arduous human experience. Mm-hmm. And so, like, he meets us in that.
7: Right. So a secular environment would really appreciate, you know, and possibly lead them in the right direction.
9: Yeah, that's the whole idea. Like, I like to think of, like, the album ends with the song Steady, but it also ends with the song, a love song from God. And
0: Steady is the song she sang at my wedding.
9: Yes,
0: such beautiful. A great song.
9: Oh, thank you.
0: I just want to put it on right now. There's nothing you can do. Okay, go ahead.
9: Well, I like to think of this moment when a love song from God comes on the album. It's... We already recognized our frailties and that we need love and that this world is treacherous in giving us love. But then here's Jesus and he's like, I love you for real. And it's almost like Jesus is popping the question. Like I went through all of this just to have you. And I know you didn't ask me to do all this. I know you didn't ask me to lay down my life and, you know, pay the ultimate price, but it's too late. I already did it. Mm. Now, what do you say? Will you join me?
0: Mm. And you're not alone.
9: Exactly.
0: You're really not alone. And that's, I tell you what, you want to be sure and get that. It's called what now when it comes out?
9: A love song from God.
0: Love song from God.
9: Yeah.
0: Okay. Well, we're out of time, but I want you to remember, before you ever reached for God, God was already reaching for you. And his love found you first. And absolutely nothing, not even death, can separate you from that love that came down through Jesus Christ. If you're watching today and you don't know the Jesus we're talking about, all you have to do is just say, Jesus, I don't know who you are, but whoever they're talking about right now, I want what you have for me. And I do believe what they're saying. And I just want to ask you to come in my heart today and forgive me. And he'll meet you right there where you are. We have prayer partners that are standing by that would love to pray with you. And that's the most important prayer that you will ever pray is to invite Jesus into your heart. He's changed all of our lives here, including Victory's. And and the very anointing that she sings with every lyric that she writes and every note that comes out so beautifully, she will tell you that it is really inspired by God. And so I want to thank Victory for being here today. Don't be so long coming back to see me.
9: I love y'all.
0: Come back
9: anytime.
0: Sooner. We love having you here. You can visit her online at victoryboyd.com. And yes, Victory is her name. I love that. As always, make sure to follow us on all social media and subscribe to our YouTube channel for full episodes, exclusive content. Let us know how Table Talk is touching your life. 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Well, we're going to let Victory close out the show with one more inspiring song. And this is called A Love Song from God. Thank you so much for watching. Continue to call today if you need prayer. We love you. See you next time. Bye-bye for today.

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4: Well, today's guest is an acclaimed songwriter whose music has touched lives around the world. Please welcome Victory Boyd as she performs Rejoice.

and my salvation. Strength of my life. Of whom shall I be afraid? 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

0: Well, after her Grammy-winning collaboration, Victory Boyd felt to pull back to her roots, pursuing intimacy with God in the secret place. Well, today she unpacks how spiritual discipline fuels creativity and why God doesn't follow industry rules. But before we get to that, joining me around the table is April Simons, who serves a God who doesn't follow industry rules.
1: Exactly. And one who does not sing, meaning me. God sings. I love that there's scripture in our guest
0: I love that.
1: Songs. It's
0: I
1: great.
0: Love that. Anna Kendall, in all your years of serving the Lord, how important is your intimate time with God?
2: Oh, it's very important. That's what gives you the joy. That's what gives you the strength to carry on. That's what brings healing. It's very important. And music is the language of the soul.
0: Yes. Rachel Ann Brown, how are you?
3: I'm good. And I'm glad that the word discipline was used. It's like, I feel like a hallmark of my life. Mm. It's something I'm so passionate about. It doesn't always preach well at all, but it's something that's so important. And there's so much fruit and productivity that comes
0: from
3: just showing up daily.
0: Yeah, for sure, for sure. Dorothy Newton and Anna Kendall both got the color for today at the table. I love your bright pink. You're always so bright in soul and spirit.
4: Oh, thank you.
0: How are you doing?
4: I'm doing really, really good. And you know, Joni, I just absolutely love our guest today because in her music, there's something so transformative about it.
0: Yeah.
4: And you could hear the passion and purpose. Mm-hmm. And her heart is just, you know, it's just wide open. I love it.
0: Not to mention that she sings perfect pitch.
4: Exactly.
0: That makes it nice as well, too.
4: Well, I wouldn't know if it's perfect or not. I just know how it speaks to my heart, and it's so good. And I know it does the same for so many other people.
0: For sure, for sure. Cindy Johnston, how are you?
5: Hey, I'm doing great. So happy to be here today. And I love our guest and the music that she has because music touches me in ways that maybe just someone speaking to me doesn't.
0: Yeah.
5: And she has a real way of just putting it out there, very vulnerable but beautiful.
0: Mm. That's right. Well, Victory Boyd, welcome back to the table.
6: Thanks for having me at the table.
0: So good to see you. You look beautiful.
6: Thank you.
0: Got a new album coming out.
6: Yes,
0: very soon. Excited about. And of course, you sang at the wedding.
6: Yes.
0: My wedding.
6: Yes.
0: This beautiful wedding song. Do y'all remember?
6: Yes.
0: You were all there, right?
6: Yes.
0: So everybody was like, who is that song? It's so good. So talk a little bit about, we're going to hear some more of your music, but talk a little bit about this journey of just kind of, if you will, coming full circle and back to those things that are so important in our walk with the Lord.
6: Yeah. Well, you know, I've learned that this fellowship with God is not, it's a type of marriage. It's a covenant relationship.
0: Yeah.
6: I think of the word like union and how Jesus, when he broke his body and spilled his blood, we call that, when we take communion, you know, we call it communion. And like, that was the necessary act, the necessary sacrifice so that we could come into a state of union with God. And like, sometimes we treat our faith like it's just the religious duty, but you wouldn't treat a marriage like that, you know?
0: Yeah.
6: Like to receive the love and intimacy with God through the Holy Spirit. And then to also like everything you do be an act of love unto him, you know, like that's what it's all about. And if our jobs could be a form of showing up in this union with God, you know, it's not just mindless work like this, like whatever you do, whether it's how you show up in your family, how you

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1: And I want to have some private time with him, and it refills us, doesn't it? It rejuvenates us. Mm-hmm. Yeah. Did you experience that?
2: Yeah. I found that my favorite way of connecting with God is through music and scripture.
1: Yeah.
2: I like to just spontaneously.
1: Those are two powerful things.
2: Yeah.
1: Worship and scripture.
2: Exactly.
1: Yeah.
2: Exactly.
1: Or singing scripture like
2: you
1: do.
2: Exactly. Yeah. Exactly. And for me, it makes it that the word of God is something that is more memorable. Like, it's easy to remember a melody. Mm-hmm. And then if there's a scripture attached to the melody, then boom, you're in a time of need and this melody.
3: I agree with that. I think the music drives the scripture right into your heart.
2: Exactly.
3: And I love what you said. Communion brings union.
2: Yeah.
3: That is
2: exactly.
3: So good.
2: Mm-hmm. Yep.
1: And of course, she's talking about where at the Last Supper before Jesus died on the cross for all of our sins.
2: Mm-hmm. Yeah.
1: He had communion with the disciples, and he took bread. This is my body, and I'm breaking it, because he knew his body would be broken for
2: mm-hmm.
1: us.
2: Mm-hmm.
1: And then they had wine, and he took a sip of wine and said, this is my blood that will be shed.
2: Yes.
1: And we do that to commemorate what he did at Calvary.
2: Exactly.
1: Because like you said, mm-hmm. When he gave his life, lived a sinless life,
2: mm-hmm.
1: died on the cross for me, for you, for our sins, that we can have eternal life, which is amazing.
2: Mm-hmm.
1: But the Bible says that in the Holy of Holies, the veil was rent that covered the Holy of Holies. No one could go in the presence of God, but it was torn from the top to the bottom.
2: Mm-hmm.
1: And now we have the ability to talk to God
2: mm-hmm.
1: and come right into the Holy of Holies because of what Jesus did. We come through Jesus.
2: Yes.
1: Which
2: exactly.
1: is so powerful, right?
2: Yeah. Yeah. And I even like how the word communion and how you just said we come into this mm-hmm. intimate place. It's like I look at the act of communion as what was necessary for us to be able to come into union
3: face to face
2: with God.
1: Yeah.
2: And like union, like that's marriage. Like come into this covenant love relationship in the most inner courts with God, and Jesus made it possible. And so, mm-hmm.
4: What does that time look like for you? And how do you prioritize it?
2: Yeah, for me, I think it's a state of being.
4: Mm.
2: I think religion would say, okay, it's time for like a sacred time.
1: We have to take exactly 5 minutes to read from
2: exactly,
1: the
2: yeah. exactly.
3: Yeah. Yeah. Read from the prayer book.
2: Right. But can we remain and like abide like Jesus? Like I think Jesus was always in a state of union with his Father.
4: It's more fluid than we make it.
2: Exactly. Because you might not have an hour or 2 hours or however
1: you
2: much.
1: You may just have 10 minutes in the car to talk to him.
2: Yeah.
1: Yeah.
2: But you can be abiding in him while you're taking care of the kids or while you're washing the dishes or
5: the big thing, it's not about rules. It's not about rituals. It's about relationship.
2: Yeah.
5: That's, you know, one of the great people, psychologists said, rules without relationship leads to rebellion.
2: Mm-hmm.
5: And, you know, that's if you think of God as somebody that's in heaven trying to, you know, just correct you every step of the way, that doesn't promote relationship. So I love what you said, Joni, to the audience, you know, it's about relationship.
2: Yeah.
5: And you don't have to come to God and say, thus saith the Lord. You just say, hey, God,
1: and you don't have to talk in King James.
2: Yeah, right.
1: Like, I come as before these today. Yeah, you just say, Lord, I mean, sometimes I'm just like, God, I need you today to help me.
2: Yeah.
1: Holy Spirit, show me what to do, you know, with a certain thing. Or just say, hey, you know, I'm just, what's up, God? Let's talk, you know. And just get in your little quiet place, put on some worship music.
2: Yep.
1: Dorothy, where's your secret place?
6: Yes. Well, you know, sometimes, you know, the chaos, you can get caught in it, but listen to the music, like in my bathroom, just listening
1: is
6: to the worship.
1: Is that your place?
6: Yes, it is. In the
1: Every
6: bathroom.
1: Place is different. Like everybody
6: in
1: has a different.
6: The bathroom. I mean, picture my mirror. I mean, it has all these prayer requests and I literally just start praying and I'm in his presence and I'm telling you there's no time because God, oh my goodness, sometimes he has me late for work.
1: because
6: I get so into his presence and it's the, like the things he does is just remarkable.
5: Can I just say, I travel with Dorothy a lot and she'll go in the shower when we're in her hotel.

0: hotel room. That music is so loud. I thought she is in the glory in there right now, but she's not kidding.
1: She's evangelizing the neighbors.
2: I love that. Where's your secret place, Anna?
3: It depends. My secret place is in the car. Mm-hmm. It's sitting at my desk. It's, you know, sometimes it's in my bedroom. So it just depends. But one of the things that we say about in the midst of whatever's going on, whether it's a crisis or just busyness or stress, we can throw these javelin prayers to God, just like, oh, God, do you see this? Oh, yeah. God, can you help me right now? Oh, God, come into my presence right now. And those little, oh, God, javelin prayers can take us a long way. They're different from the secret place prayers where you have that time.
2: We all have javelin prayers, that's for sure. Where's your place at?
4: Oh, definitely when I'm running, like movement.
2: To listen to music too, that worship music.
4: Yeah, it's like I listen to worship music and it's like novels are written in my head as I run. It's like the Lord just starts imparting and it's just this amazing time of encounter. Yeah. I don't know where it says, be still and know that I'm God. I gotta be moving. It's in the car. It's like I'm folding laundry.
2: Be moving and be with God.
4: But that's my personality in general.
2: Good. That's true. You came into this world moving. That's right. So for me, like, it's different places too. There's not one place whenever, if we're traveling or if I need to go outside or if there's someplace, but my real place at home is in the guest room. I don't know why, but it's kind of in another part of the house. But that's, if you see me going there, you know something's really up. Something's going on and I need God to move in a situation and I get into the guest room. So what about you, Cindy?
5: Well, the bathroom is one place. I always play music in there. But other times it is in the car. Just when there's quiet, I don't turn the radio on or do anything and I can focus on the Lord and just listen.
2: Yeah, well, Victory actually started a YouTube.
6: Yeah.
2: And Bread and Wine. Mm-hmm. And people can find that YouTube. What is it called?
6: Yeah, The Secret Place Records, at The Secret Place Records on YouTube. We meet 3 times a week, Monday, Wednesday, Friday nights at 6 p.m. Central Standard Time.
2: And you don't know a lot of times what you're going to do.
6: Oh, rarely ever. The whole idea is that that we spontaneously flow and the Holy Spirit will literally be the song. Like he'll, like there's a scripture that says Jehovah is my song. Mm-hmm. And I like to not have a preconceived notion of what the song will be. But I know that God will be the song, whatever it is. That's so beautiful.
4: So you sing and then speak?
2: Well, she'll quote the Lord the scripture.
6: Leaves. Yeah, quote. So basically the format is there's one chapter of scripture. We go through it. And as I feel stirred, I'll start singing it. And then maybe I'll expound on it.
2: And you're playing the guitar.
6: Playing the guitar, playing the piano.
2: That beautiful voice. It's so unique. Yeah. Just to listen to her sing. It's so great. Yeah. Tell us about the new project real quick that's coming out.
6: Yes. It's called Confessions of a Lonely Girl. I started writing this album about 7 years ago, and I just finished it this year. And this album, it feels like a journal. Like, it feels like I put my journal on a record, and now everyone can listen to my journal.
2: That's pretty vulnerable.
6: Yeah. It is. But I think that there's a unique opportunity for people to experience God in a tangible way when they see God in the context of real human experiences.
4: Yeah.
6: So for example, like there's this song on there called Ghost, and it's this angry song about being ghosted. And
2: I thought you were gonna say the Holy Ghost.
6: No, not even. It's very much a human, like these are the things that humans go through.
2: That's true, yeah.
6: And the emotions, but it comes around to the love of God meeting us in these places of life.
4: Yeah.
6: And so, honestly, this album is not designed necessarily for, it's not a meditational album. It wouldn't be considered a worship album. The way that I describe this album is, it's created for the purpose of, for therapeutic purposes. Mm. To help you.
2: I need that.
4: But God, he truly doesn't waste anything, does he?
6: No. There's usefulness in the emotions that we feel and the truth of this arduous human experience. Mm-hmm. And he meets us in that.
7: Right. So a secular environment would be, would really appreciate
1: you know, and possibly lead them in the right direction.
6: Yeah, that's the whole idea. Like, I like to think of, like, the album ends with the song Steady, but it also ends with the song, a love song from God. And
2: Steady is the song she sang at my wedding.
6: Yes.
2: Such beautiful. A great song.
6: Oh, thank you.
2: I just want to put it on right now. There's nothing you can do. Okay. Go ahead.
6: Well, I like to think of this moment when a love song from God comes on the album. It's... We already recognize our frailties and that we need love and that this world is treacherous in giving us love. But then here's Jesus and he's like, I love you for real. And it's almost like Jesus is popping the question. Like I went through all of this just to have you. And I know you didn't ask me to do all this. I know you didn't ask me to lay down my life and, you know, pay the ultimate price, but it's too late. I already did it. Mm. Now, what do you say? Will you join me?
2: Mm. And you're not alone.
6: Exactly.
2: You're really not alone. And that's, I tell you what, you want to be sure and get that. It's called what now when it comes out?
6: A Love Song from God.
2: Love Song from God.
6: Yeah.
2: Okay. Well, we're out of time, but I want you to remember, before you ever reached for God, God was already reaching for you. And his love found you first. And absolutely nothing, not even death, can separate you from that love that came down through Jesus Christ. If you're watching today and you don't know the Jesus we're talking about, all you have to do is just say, Jesus, I don't know who you are, but whoever they're talking about right now, I want what you have for me. And I do believe what they're saying. And I just want to ask you to come in my heart today and forgive me. And he'll meet you right there where you are. They have prayer partners that are standing by that would love to pray with you. And that's the most important prayer that you will ever pray is to invite Jesus into your heart. He's changed all of our lives here, including Victory's. And and the very anointing that she sings with every lyric that she writes and every note that comes out so beautifully, she will tell you that it is really inspired by God. And I want to thank Victory for being here today. Don't be so long coming back to see me.
6: I love y'all.
2: Come back
6: anytime.
2: Sooner. We love having you here. You can visit her online at victoryboyd.com. And yes, Victory is her name. I love that. 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And this is called A Love Song from God. 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Bye-bye for today.

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9: 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Even future incoming freshmen are receiving six-figure compensation for their NIL, that is, their name, image, and likeness. These lucrative NIL packages are a recent phenomenon, and it's not just football, but all college sports. According to reporting from the Wall Street Journal, freshman athletes alone are expected to make $780 million in the coming year. Almost overnight, and still in high school, they've become teenage millionaires, wearing luxury watches and driving fancy cars. The long-term impact remains to be seen, but the human heart is predictable at any age when it comes to things like money, power, and status. But it's not only when we possess those things that temptations can become idols. So may the Lord guard our hearts and help us find contentment in Christ alone. I'm David Wolin at haventoday.org.
8: 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Right here on AM 930, The Light.
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12: Don't ever let anybody say to you, where was God when? I'll tell you where God was. He's the same place He was when He sent His Son to die on that cross so that those who were down and depressed and discouraged and broken and failures and bound in sin's bondage could be raised up to be seated with Christ in the heavenlies. That's where God is.
11: This is Revive Our Hearts with Nancy DeMoss Wagamuth, co-author of Seeking Him, for Friday, June 26th. I'm Dana Gresh. Nancy's continuing the series, Hallelujah, a praise celebration.
12: Well, we've been looking at Psalm 113 over the last several days, and you remember that this is one of the Psalms, the first in a collection of six, known as the Egyptian Hallel or the Jewish Hallel. These are the Hallelujah Psalms. This is a set of psalms that is particularly used by the Jews around the time of the Passover. They sing the first two, this one and the next one, at the beginning of the Passover meal. They sing the last four at the end of the Passover meal, and we'll see today why that is such a significant thing. These psalms celebrate, they commemorate God rescuing his people, delivering them out of slavery, out of Egypt. They were slaves of Pharaoh. Now they become servants of God. And what are God's servants to do? They are to praise him. They are to worship him, worship the name of the Lord. And by the way, when you study God's word, you don't have to have a PhD in theology. You don't have to go to seminary. You don't have to know original Greek and Hebrew languages. One of the things you can do is just meditate on that passage over and over and over again, as I have been for the last several weeks, and look at repeated words and phrases. What's the obvious repeated phrase in this psalm? Okay, let me hear that a little more vociferously. Praise the Lord, which in Hebrew is
13: hallelujah.
12: Hallelujah. Hallel to praise, Yah, Jehovah, Yahweh, praise the Lord. And so we see it at the beginning, at the end, we'll see the significance of these bookends. And then we've seen the emphasis on the name of the Lord throughout this psalm, who he is, what he has done, what he is like. This is fodder for praise. If you don't know how to praise the Lord, start looking at his names. Study his names and what they tell us about him. Now, let me read through the psalm again. We've seen it in three stanzas. Today, we'll look at the third stanza. But let's, to put it in context, look at the whole psalm. I'll read through it and just give you the sections here. In the first three verses, the first stanza, God's servants are summoned to praise him. Verse 1, praise the Lord. Hallelujah. Praise, O servants of the Lord. Praise the name of the Lord. Blessed be the name of the Lord from this time forth and forevermore, from the rising of the sun to its setting, from east to west, all around the world, from the beginning of the day to the end of the evening, all the day, everywhere, the name of the Lord is to be praised. So we're summoned to praise him. And then, beginning in verse 4, we're told why we are to praise the Lord. First, we see that the Lord is high above. We see his greatness, his exaltation. The Lord is high above all nations and his glory above the heavens. Verse 5, who is like the Lord our God, who is seated on high. So we see that God is high and he is seated. He is exalted. But we also see in verse 6 that not only is he seated on high, but he stoops far down. Verse 6, who looks far down on the heavens and the earth, or as some of your translations say that, he humbles himself to behold the things that are in heaven and in the earth. Another translation says he stoops down to look on the heavens and the earth. Now that tells us a couple things about God. We looked at it in the last session. First of all, it's that he is so high, so exalted, so transcendent, that for him to see the heavens and to see the earth, he has to stoop down. Well, you think, well, of course, the earth is far down from God, but the heavens are far down from God. He has to stoop down. So I think that's part of the meaning. But I think the other part is that he comes down to be with us. He condescends. He descends. He descended in the form of a baby, but he would condescend further. He would stoop further. He would go to the cross. And we see this suggested here. He stoops down. He looks far down. He humbles himself. Now, remember that Jesus would have sung these psalms, beginning with this one, before the Passover meal that he observed with his disciples there in the upper room, where he instituted the Last Supper that we observe today. And he went from that upper room, sang a hymn, went out to Gethsemane, cried out in great agony such that he sweat great drops of blood, was then arrested, sent through six trials in the middle of the night, and the next day sent to be crucified. The Romans crucified him. The Jews crucified him. The religious people crucified him. The pagans crucified him. But ultimately, God put his son to death. And Jesus humbled himself. So here he's praised, he sings with his disciples in the upper room. The Lord is high above all nations, his glory above the heavens. Now here's the Lord of glory singing this. Who is like the Lord our God? Jesus sings with his disciples. Who is seated on high? Jesus had been on that seat at the right hand of the throne of God for all of eternity past. He will be for all of eternity future. But he had left that seat. He'd left that throne. He had left that high and exalted place. He had come down. He had stooped down. He had humbled himself. For 33 years, he had lived our life. And now, in that upper room, he stoops down. Who looks far down? He stoops down to wash the feet of his creatures. How awesome is that? But that's not all. In the coming hours, this God of amazing, awesome majesty, who has to stoop to behold the heavens, who condescended to the earth, this one would marry majesty and mercy and stoop all the way to the cross. How amazing is that? No wonder we say, hallelujah. Praise the Lord. Well, that's all review. Now we come to the third stanza today. He raises the poor from the dust and lifts the needy from the ash heap to make them sit with princes, with the princes of his people. He gives the barren woman a home, making her the joyous mother of children. Hallelujah. Praise the Lord. So we've seen here this God who is high, he's lifted up. This God who humbles himself to look down on what's in heaven and what's on earth. This God who comes down, who stoops down, who humbles himself in the form of Jesus Christ. Why does he do it? We see it in this third stanza. So that those who are bowed down, those who are downtrodden, can be raised up. He's high and lifted up. He comes down, he looks down, he comes down, he bows down, he humbles himself, he stoops down so that he can raise up those who are bowed down. Again, hallelujah, what a Savior. Here's a God who, as we've seen in this psalm, is transcendent. He's majestic, yet he's not a God who is aloof. He's not a God who stays far off. He's not removed from his fallen, broken creation as so many of these false pagan gods are. You can't get near them. You can't come close to them. But here's a God who draws near to us as a personal God, who stoops down to be with us, to be one of us, to die our death so we can have his life. It's amazing. And notice in this passage that God doesn't just favor those who are mighty or famous or powerful or wealthy. God favors those who are least like him. The poor, the needy, those on the ash heap of life. The dunghill is the King James. It's a place for refuse, for garbage. It's a garbage dump. He was crucified outside the city gate on Golgotha. And he comes for those who are poor and needy on the ash heap of life. He comes for the barren woman, the woman who cries out, Lord, give me children or I die. He comes for the needy, those who have reproach. One commentator on the Psalms, James Boyce, who's now with the Lord, he said, what amazes the psalmist is that this God is exalted so high that he has to stoop low to see not only the earth, but also the heavens. And yet at the same time, he cares for the lowly. He is exalted, but he humbles himself. And that God doesn't just stoop to look down, but he actually comes down to save the poor and the needy. God is high. He is lifted up. We saw he's seated. He's enthroned in the heavens. So what does he do for the poor and the needy who are bowed down? He raises them up. He seats them with princes so they can be with him. Is that amazing? His condescension, his humiliation. Don't ever let anybody tell you God doesn't care. Don't let anybody say to you, where was God when? I'll tell you where God was. He's the same place he was when he sent his son to die on that cross so that those who were down and depressed and discouraged and broken and failures and bound in sin's bondage could be raised up to be seated with Christ in the heavenlies. That's where God is. Verse 7 says he raises the poor from the dust. It's pretty low. Low on the socioeconomic ladder, low on the totem pole. Someone who doesn't get any respect. People don't come, you know, asking the poor for wisdom or for jobs or for help. These are the poor, the needy. They need help. They don't give help. They need help. And they're in the dust. You read often this concept in Psalm 119 when it's talking about your soul being so low, you're just down in the dust. I mean, what's lower than dust? He raises the poor from the dust. But here's what astonishes me about that phrase. In another psalm, Psalm 22, verse 15, where Jesus, the Messiah, cries out in a messianic prophecy, he says, you to his Father who has forsaken him in that moment on the cross, he says, you lay me in the dust of death. You see, the reason he can raise the poor from the dust is because he went down to the dust of death. He let God put him down in the dust of death. This high, exalted, holy one. He says to his Father in Psalm 22, you lay me in the dust of death. And the Son says, that's where I'll go. Why? So he can raise the poor up from the dust. So he could raise us up from the dust. Does that remind you of Ephesians 2, 6? It says we've been raised up with him and he seated us with him in the heavenly places in Christ Jesus. You see, this is gospel here. We were in the dust of death. We were poor. We were bankrupt. We had nothing to offer a holy God except our sinfulness. He took our sinfulness, our dust, our death, our humanity, our foolishness, our wickedness, took it all on himself, was laid in the dust of death so that we could be raised up and seated with him in the heavenly places in Christ Jesus. That's good news. That's gospel. Verse 7 goes on to say, he lifts the needy from the ash heap, or one translation says the garbage heap, the dunghill. Jesus went to the ash heap where he was crucified, the place where you get cast off, where you're cast out. There's nothing of value there, nothing of worth. It's the garbage pile of humanity. And Jesus went there, became all our garbage, took all our garbage upon himself. And the Father turned his back on the Son because God cannot behold evil. Why? So that Jesus could give us his righteousness. What an amazing exchange is that. He lifts the needy from the ash heap. And he doesn't just save us. He raises us, verse 8, to make them sit with princes, with the princes of his people. Who else is sitting there? God is. Jesus is. He gives us a place in heaven to sit with him at the Father's right hand, to one day be exalted with him, and by faith now to be raised up there with him. By the way, you see a very similar passage in 1 Samuel chapter 2. Let me turn there a moment. Where Hannah, who had been a barren woman, had cried out for children, God finally blesses her with a son, Samuel. And in her prayer of gratitude, in chapter 2 of 1 Samuel, she says, my heart exults in the Lord. Praise the Lord. When you've been lifted up from the ash heap, when you've been lifted up from reproach, when you've been poor and needy and God has raised you up, you can't help but say, hallelujah, praise the Lord. She said, I rejoice in your salvation. There is none holy like the Lord, for there is none besides you. We saw this in Psalm 113. Who is like the Lord our God? And she says in verse 7, the Lord makes poor and makes rich. He brings low and he exalts. He raises up the poor from the dust. He lifts the needy from the ash heap to make them sit with princes and inherit a seat of honor. For the pillars of the earth are the Lord's, and on them he has set the world. See, God is the God of all power, and he uses his divine power to rescue, to redeem, to lift up those who are outcasts, those who are beggars, those who are poor and needy, those who are nobodies, those who are the invisible people that nobody cares for, nobody pays attention to, those sex trafficked girls in our midst, by the way, those who've been bruised and wounded by their own sin or by the sin of others, those who've been discarded, those who've been marginalized. This is the gospel we have for those who are poor and needy. It's the same gospel we have experienced as those who were poor and needy and wretched and destitute and bankrupt. He came down. He condescended. He stooped down from his high and exalted and holy place to lift us up, to raise us up, to give us a place with him in the heavenlies. He's lifted us up. He's made us kings and priests to our God. So how can Christians be down in the mouth, people? Tell me that. How can we really be for any length of time overwhelmed, discouraged, depressed. Now, I know there are hard and harsh and difficult circumstances. There are people who suffer greatly physically. There are women in this room who are living in heartbreaking marriages. There are moms in this room or grandmoms who cry yourself to sleep at night because of a prodigal son or daughter or granddaughter. I get that. We're not in heaven yet. It's still a broken, fallen world. This is not paradise. But even here in the now, we have this hope of the not yet that is ours by faith in Christ. We've been raised up, seated with Christ, and we know where we're headed. We know the best is yet to come. This is material for praise. This is material for worship. Lift your eyes up, put your gaze on Christ, and say, hallelujah. Praise the Lord. What a Savior. Well, verse 9, continuation of the same theme, he gives the barren woman a home, making her the joyous mother of children. We talked about Hannah, who longed for a child, and God finally answered those prayers. In his time, he gave not only Hannah a child, he gave Israel, the nation, a voice, a prophet, a man who would speak for God, who would lead them to God. It wasn't just Hannah who needed a child. Israel needed that child. And in the fullness of time, God sent that child. But same for Sarah. Sarah was barren. She was without child. God had said, the promised Messiah is going to come through your line. And Abraham goes, but I have no seed. We're old. We can't have children. God says, no problem for me. You're 100, she's 90, whatever it was, no problem. You're past the childbearing years, you're as good as, your bodies are as good as dead, no problem. I bring life where there is no life. He makes the barren woman a home, makes her the joyous mother of children. Rachel, give me children or I die. God gives her children so the promised line of Christ can come through her. Listen, you may or may not have biological children, but God wants every woman to be a mother of children and to be joyous in that responsibility. He's a great exalted God, but he's also a personal God. And he cares for needy people. We've seen that, but not just in general, not just as a group, but look at, he cares about individuals. The barren woman. Who is that? Well, maybe it's Hannah. Maybe it's Sarah. Maybe it's Rachel. Maybe it's you. Maybe it's not physical barrenness. Maybe it is, but maybe it's other kinds of barrenness. But he cares about you. In that culture, in the Jewish culture of the Old Testament, the inability to bear children was considered a curse. It was a reproach. And here God pours out his redeeming grace on the least of these, the most despised. And that grace that he pours out in the life of that barren woman, he pours out in our lives, one at a time, woman by woman. He changes our lives. He reverses our fortunes by his grace. So the barren woman who was left out now belongs. She was alone. Now she has a home. She has family relationships. She was barren. Now she's fruitful. She was sad. Now she's joyous. She had no reason to live. Now she has a seed. She has children. This is the transforming power of God. Charles Spurgeon talked about it in one of his messages. This God who gives beauty for ashes, who turns weeping to joy, who turns death to life, who exalts the humble, who turns poverty to wealth, who turns the dishonored to the exalted. It's the transforming power of God's grace. And so these Hallel Psalms celebrated redemption from Egypt. And that barren woman in verse 9 was a picture of Israel, who was delivered from bondage in Egypt and became fruitful in the promised land. You see, we have a redeeming God who redeems the hopeless circumstances of his people, who intervenes in their lives, who restores, who rescues, who redeems our losses, who raises up people from the ash heap, all because Christ, our Passover lamb, was slain for us and raised from the dead. And so as you look at this stanza, I hope that you're reminded that God knows you. He cares about you. He knows your needs. He knows your poverty. He knows your affliction. He knows how you've been downtrodden, how you've been cast down, how you've been rejected. He knows where you've lost hope. He knows what parts of your life are barren. And he cares. And he has come down in the person of Christ. He stoops down, he humbled himself, and he is able to meet your needs and to raise you up and to give you a future and a hope and a home. He can turn barrenness to fruitfulness. He can turn despair to joy. He has promised to raise the poor out of the dust, to lift the needy out of the ash heap, and to make the barren woman fruitful and joyful. So from your heart, cry out to the Lord. Oh, Lord, I'm that poor person. I'm that needy person. I'm that oppressed person. I'm that barren woman. I need you. And thank you that you have stooped down to meet my need, to meet it with yourself. And remember that God, as God is doing this transforming work in our lives in this season, there's a greater, even greater ultimate sense in which he is redeeming, intervening, and transforming us so that we can have all eternity to be raised up and seated with him. Now this psalm ends as it began with the word, hallelujah, praise the Lord. And those words are bookends. And I want to close this series by reading for you what my friend Charles Spurgeon said about that. Praise ye the Lord. The music concludes upon its keynote. The psalm is a circle, ending where it began, praising the Lord from its first syllable to its last. May our life psalm partake of the same character and never know a break or a conclusion. In an endless circle, let us bless the Lord whose mercies never cease. Let us praise him in youth and all along our years of strength. And when we bow in the ripeness of abundant age, let us still praise the Lord, who does not cast off his old servants. Let us not only praise God ourselves, but exhort others to do it. And if we meet with any of the needy who have been enriched, and with the barren who have been made fruitful, let us join with them in extolling the name of him whose mercy endures forever. Having been ourselves lifted from spiritual beggary and barrenness, let us never forget our former estate or the grace which has visited us. But world without end, let us praise the Lord. Hallelujah. Hallelujah.
11: 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Wow. 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

0: If you are in Christ, God has begun a work in you. So what is it that he's doing with you? Alistair Begg walks us through the Bible's answer to that question today on Truth for Life as he examines God's purpose for every believer's life, his process of fulfilling it, and his promise that helps us persevere in every circumstance.
1: I want to think with you this morning about the thesis, if you like, for the week, that it is the purpose of God to conform us to the image of his Son. And that's why we began in these verses in Romans chapter 8. If there is a good work that God has begun, which he promises to bring to completion at the day of Jesus Christ, and if that work is the work of salvation in all of its multifaceted dimensions, where would it be possible for us to reduce it, if you like, at least in our thinking, so that if somebody said to us, what is it that God is doing with you since he has apparently, by your testimony, made you one of his children? Is there something that we could actually say that would summarize the work of God? I suggest to you that there is. We could answer in the strength of the scriptures themselves and say, what God is doing is making me more like Jesus. For that, as you will see here from the 29th verse, is God's eternal purpose. His purpose from all of eternity, those he foreknew, he predestined, notice, to be conformed to the likeness of his Son, to be shaped like his Son, to be molded into the very characteristics of Jesus. I'm not qualified to talk in these matters, but it is also suggested that couples, husbands and wives, married for a long time, become so interwoven with one another that it is not infrequent that they are asked if in actual fact they're brother and sister, because they've taken on so many characteristics of one another. It certainly would make some sense, wouldn't it? It would testify to the fact that we become like the company that we keep, that the presence that we engage in, the people that we spend time with, have an impact on us and we on them. That's why, incidentally, friendships formed are so important. That's why it is inevitable that we have to teach our young people, especially as they go into their teenage years, that friendships are seldom neutral. There are people in whose company it's easy to be good. There are people in whose company it's easy to be bad. And therefore, it is vitally important that we establish friendships that nurture and help and encourage and so on. Well, here we find that God, from all of eternity, is nurturing his children so that the children, those who are following after he who is the firstborn among many brothers and sisters, are actually being fashioned into the likeness of Jesus. Now, it is in light of that that I think we ought to study the verse, which is a far better known verse, which is the verse that precedes it, Romans 8, 28. And many of us would probably have neglected verse 29. It's a bit of a sticky verse. It raises all kinds of questions. And we tend to retreat into verse 28. And we know that in all things God works for the good of those who love him, who've been called according to his purpose. And we press that into all kinds of service. But it is actually verse 29 that helps us to understand the good towards which God is working. And what is that good? That we might be conformed to the image of his Son. In the King James Version, I think it is, and we know that all things work together for good, as if somehow or another the things that are working to good. I think the NIV is a better translation, don't you? And we know that in all things, God works for the good. It is God who is at work in and through all the different things and aspects of our life, and he works according to his good purpose. And so, for example, James, when he writes concerning the trials that come into our lives, writes about them in a way that is frankly staggering. He begins his letter, you will remember, "Consider it pure joy when you face trials of various kinds." When these trials come into your life, he says, do not resent them as intruders, but welcome them as friends. Why? Not because you're a masochist, not because we rejoice when things are inherently and horribly difficult, but because of something that we know. And he says, we know that the testing of your faith develops perseverance, and perseverance must finish its work so that you may be mature and complete, not lacking anything. Well, when will that day dawn? I mean, hopefully we're a little more mature than we were last time we were together, a little more towards completion. But there are so many gaps and uncertainties. And that is why we recognize that there are lessons learned in those experiences, purposes that are accomplished in those experiences that aren't accomplished any other way. And I think many of us would testify to the fact that more spiritual progress has been made in our lives by way of disappointment and failure and tears than has actually been made in the realm of success and laughter. Not that we would go and seek these things out, but that we would recognize that Father knows best. That nothing is taking him by surprise. And that from all of eternity, in the ebb and flow of life, in that which we regard as good and bad, and sometimes horrible and impossible to deal with, in the challenges that we face that sometimes appear to never go away, in the experiences of unanswered prayer, or at least the answer comes back in a prolonged wait or in an apparent no, that still in the midst of all of that, God's eternal purpose is at work in the lives of his children. So that when we read Christian biography and we say to ourselves, what is God doing in the life of his children? What was he doing when they took their jackets and laid them down at the feet of a fellow called Saul of Tarsus? What was he doing in the life of Stephen? He was accomplishing his eternal plan to make Stephen just like Jesus. Doesn't seem right, does it? Especially not when we've been bred on the notion that the way that all of these things happen is in tranquility and in blessing and where everything's going fine, and aren't we having a wonderful time and isn't it a great day? Well, it is a lovely day, but I can guarantee you that I speak to a congregation this morning that is marked by all kinds of difficulties and challenges, by lives that are marked, if we were honest, by at least significant spells of quiet desperation. That if ever we were to come clean about what it is that we're pushing in our wheelbarrow, there would be so much that mitigates against this. What is it then gives us equilibrium? Well, to get up in the morning and to say, whether it's raining or sunny, whether I am frail or forceful, I thank you today, gracious God, that you are my Father, that in Jesus you have made me your child, that you have plans and purposes from all of eternity that you will definitely accomplish, and that today is another opportunity for me to make progress down that road. That's the first word this morning. It begins with P, it's the word purpose. The second word also begins with P, and it's the word process. And for this we go forward to 2 Corinthians chapter 3. Now the Lord is the Spirit, and where the Spirit of the Lord is, there is freedom. And we, who with unveiled faces all reflect the Lord's glory, notice here the present continuous, are being transformed into what? Into his likeness. Okay? So it is God's eternal purpose, thus he predestined to be conformed to the image of his Son. That's his purpose in eternity. What is his purpose today? To continue the process. It is an ongoing process. And the context, and I'll need to leave you to read 2 Corinthians 3 for homework, but the context here is the contrast in between the reflected fading glory of the old covenant and the freedom to gaze upon the glory of God in the face of Jesus. Remember I said that Moses' face shone and he didn't know. That his face shone and he didn't know. His face shone even with the opportunity that he had. And what Paul says is if the face of Moses shone in that fading, dimming glory, surely the faces of those who are in Christ ought to really shine.

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1: The girl was not a Christian, nor was this man. She talked about a nurse in the hospital looking after her brother during the night. And there was, she said, about this nurse, some strange aura, that there was something about her that she couldn't put her finger on. She came in one day, that is the sister, to find that there was a Bible beside her brother. The Bible was marked with Psalm 121, Psalm 23, Psalm 46, and so on. And when she inquired where the Bible came from, she discovered it came from the nurse. And when she asked the nurse why she put the Bible there, the nurse told her, because in the Bible I met Jesus. And then the sister said, and that's presumably why you shine the way you shine. You see, the work of the Holy Spirit is to turn our gaze towards the Lord Jesus. And as we look at Christ, so there is this reflection, a glory that is revealed in the gospel itself, the wonderful, freeing, transforming story in the gospel, that he died in our place to free us not only from the penalty of sin, as we have noted, but also from its power and its dominion. And that is why it is vital, loved ones, that we have a solid grasp of the gospel, so that we can preach the gospel to ourselves, as Jerry Bridges has reminded us most helpfully in one of his recent books, so that we can preach the gospel to ourselves every day. I don't think it would be surprising if I did a survey here and amongst an august group of individuals like this to discover that people said, well, you know, the gospel is something that gets you started. It's way in my past. I believed the gospel a long time ago, and I've moved on from then. Oh, I hope you haven't. I hope you preach the gospel to yourself today, because that's the only way you'll stay sane. That's the only way you'll make progress. Because when Satan tempts you to despair and tells you of the guilt within, what's your answer going to be? Upward I look and see him there who made an end to all my sin. That's the gospel. Our standing in Christ is unalterable. On our best week, we are no closer to God. On our worst week, we are no further from God. Because our standing with the Father is all in the righteousness of Christ. We are not put right with God on account of something done by us, nor are we put right with God on account of something done in us. We are put right with God on account of something done for us. So that, as Luther said, in one realistic way, the gospel is all outside of us. Now, if you think about that, it makes perfect sense, doesn't it? Because if you set yourself up for a little inventory this morning, here I am, Monday, and you say to yourself, now let me just do an inventory of how well I'm progressing. How's my prayer life? On a scale of 1 to 10, with 10 being high, what do you want to give yourself? You brave enough to give yourself a 4? There you go, 4. Okay, so we haven't even hit the 50% mark, all right? A scale of 1 to 10, witnessing in the speculator area ever since I got here, shining for Jesus and giving a word of testimony if the opportunity arises. Scale of 1 to 10, with 10 being high. Someone wants an 8? We need to wait for tomorrow. Tomorrow's about humility. The rest of us will be hard-pressed to give ourselves a 2. And so we could go down the inventory. Because our hearts condemn us, and justifiably so. Because if we constantly look within to see how well we're doing, as a basis of our standing with God, we will constantly feel that we have no standing with God. But when we realize that God's eternal purpose, which he is definitely going to complete, is to conform us to the image of his Son, and that the ongoing process in which we find ourselves engaged is that very self-same thing, that we are being transformed into the likeness of Jesus Christ. Notice it's in the passive as well. We are being transformed into his likeness. Well, is this passivity? No, but it is a reminder to us

0: that this is a process that is spirit-endued and in which we are involved. We don't just sit back and let it happen. There are means of grace which God has provided, so that as we avail ourselves of the means of grace, we make progress. So, for example, when the writer of the Old Testament speaks prophetically of the Son, he says about the Son, that is Jesus, you have loved righteousness and hated wickedness. So I know that I am not making much progress in being conformed to the likeness of Jesus if I've determined that I'm going to love wickedness and hate righteousness. It just doesn't happen, you see. Because the grace of God that has appeared, Titus 2, teaches us to say no to ungodliness and all kinds of wickedness, and to live upright and self-controlled lives in this present age. The Spirit that teaches us through the Word enables us by His presence within us, but no more than God believes for us so that we might be saved, because He doesn't, we must believe in order that we might be saved. So the work of God within us to make us like Jesus is His work in which He includes our endeavors. So, for example, in Philippians, work out your own salvation with fear and trembling. In other words, get up off your hind legs and let's get going. For it is God who is at work in you, both to will and to do of His good pleasure. The purpose from all of eternity, the process which is ongoing, and finally, the promise that keeps our chins up and allows us to keep heading in the right direction. 1 John chapter 3 and verse 2. Dear friends, now we are children of God, and what we will be has not yet been made known. It's okay to say, I don't know. Somebody came to the Apostle John after one of the services and said, the Apostle John, what are we going to be? He says, well, frankly, I don't know the answer to that question. I'm always very encouraged by the agnosticism that I find in the Bible. Dear friends, now we are the children of God, and what we will be, we don't know yet, because it hasn't been revealed in fullness. But we do know this, that when He appears, here's our phrase, we shall be like Him. Now, we are not to be surprised by that, because the very reason that God has saved us is in order that that might be true. That His purpose from all of eternity is that we would be conformed to the likeness of His Son, that what He's doing with us in the experience of our earthly pilgrimage is completing the process, and finally, even though we know what we are, a ragtag and bobtail gathering of people, with all our faults and all our foibles and our stumblings and our failings and so on, the fact of the matter is that when He appears, we will be like Him. The brevity of John in relationship to these things, I think, is quite striking. He tells us that Jesus will appear. He tells us that we will see Him. And He tells us that we will be like Him. Paul, interestingly, and you needn't turn to this, but Paul, when he talks about it in Philippians 3, you know, where he says our citizenship is in heaven and so on, he says in verse 21, who by the power that enables Him to bring everything under His control will transform our lowly bodies so that they will be like His glorious body. And what he anticipates and he affirms is the fact that not only will we be like Him, but we will be with Him. In fact, you know, when he says, I really don't know whether I should leave or whether I should stay with you and so on, the fact of the matter is, he says, I don't know whether I should depart and be with Christ or stay with you for a little while longer. So for Paul, the anticipation is that we will be with Him. For John, the anticipation is that we will be like Him. And for all the rest, we can wait confidently and contentedly. Two children's songs as our close. I wish to be like Jesus, so humble and so kind. His words were always tender, His voice always divine. But no, I'm not like Jesus, as anyone can see. Oh, Savior, come and help me and make me just like thee. And the final one, cleanse me from my sin, Lord, and put your power within, Lord, and take me as I am, Lord, and make me all your own, and keep me every day, Lord, in the narrow way, Lord, and make my heart your palace and your royal throne. Ethics is an exhortation to become what we're not. The call of Christianity is to become what we are. You are in Christ. Come on now. Let's be like Christ.
1: 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I hope you'll take the opportunity to worship with your local church family on Sunday, and then join us Monday when we'll consider why Jesus, our Creator and Savior, would stoop to wash the feet of His disciples, even His betrayers' feet. The Bible teaching of Alistair Begg is furnished by Truth for Life, where the learning is for living.
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3: 5 more minutes, kids. That's what I say to my children when I'm, you know, getting them ready to wrap up their activities. I'm Stephanie Nicole with Food for Thought. I read somewhere once that giving your kids a bit of an advance warning before they move on to the next thing will help them with the process of change. I wish all of life was like that. Wouldn't it be nice if we just had a heads up when something big is coming our way? The next time we're taken by surprise, we may find ourselves having difficulty adjusting. And in those moments, here's something you can say to your heart. The words of Psalm 73:28. But as for me, it is good to be near God. I have made the sovereign Lord my refuge. 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
6: There is no evidence in the Bible that Christians worshipped regularly on the Sabbath day. None whatsoever. Plenty of evidence that Jews did. It's interesting to me how many Christians want to believe that this is the day we're supposed to worship the Lord.

0: Well, what a blessing it is to have you with us for this, the Friday broadcast of Hope for Today. You know, when most people hear the word Sabbath, they immediately think of worship. But have you ever asked yourself why the earliest Christians didn't follow the same pattern of worship as observant Jews? What was the purpose of the Sabbath in the first place, and what does the seventh day in Genesis have to do with it? Well, today we're continuing our series In the Beginning by completing David's look at the seventh day. And we'll be back in Genesis chapter 2, verses 1 through 3 in just a moment. Before we join David, we'd appreciate your prayers for this ministry. Day after day, the Word of God goes out through these broadcasts to people who are hungry for biblical truth. Some are new believers. Some have walked with the Lord for many years. Others still searching for answers. And as we approach the end of the month, we'd like to ask you to prayerfully consider a financial gift. Summer is here, and people travel, families take vacations, and for many ministries, this is a tough time of year when giving slows down. So before you head to the beach, the mountains, or maybe just a backyard barbecue, would you consider helping Hope for Today to finish the month strong, whatever the Lord leads you to do? And thank you for standing with us in this work. Call 1-800-75-BIBLE in the U.S., 888-75-BIBLE in Canada. Donate online at David Hocking, that's David, H-O-C-K-I-N-G, .org, and we'll have our mailing addresses later in the program. Right now, though, here's David to finish up our look at the seventh day rest in Genesis chapter 2, verses 1 through 3.
1: Genesis chapter 2, on the seventh day of creation. Thus the heavens and the earth were finished, and all the host of them. And on the seventh day, God ended his work, which he had made. And he rested on the seventh day from all his work, which he had made. And God blessed the seventh day and sanctified it, because that in it he had rested from all his work, which God created and made. The seventh day is declared by God to be the day he ended his work of creation. Secondly, it's designed by God to be a unique and blessed day, different from all other days. And third, it was developed by God for man's benefit, for rest, no work to be done. Number four, the seventh day was demanded by God as a sign of his covenant with the children of Israel. Now, number five, the fifth thing I'd like to share with you about that seventh day is that it's designated in the New Testament as the day of synagogue worship for the Jews. Now, many people read what they read in the Gospels. Jesus went into the synagogue on the Sabbath day, or Paul went on the Sabbath day to reason with them. They read that and they say, then that's the day of worship for Christians. No, that isn't the day of worship for Christians. The fact that they went in on the synagogue on the Sabbath day is the whole point of that is to reach Jews. Salvation is first to the Jew and then to the Gentiles. It is a day of worship for Jews, and that's why they went to the synagogue on the Sabbath day, because that's where the Jews were. The word synagogue is used 43 times in the English New Testament, and only two times does the word appear outside of the Gospels and Acts. And you'll find it in Revelation chapter 2, verse 9, and chapter 3, verse 9. It's talking about a metaphor, a synagogue of Satan. But the actual word synagogue that's used in the Gospels and Acts is simply referring to the fact that that's where they went in to reach Jews. It has nothing to do with the Christians meeting there for worship as a body of Christ. There's not one bit of evidence that proves that synagogue worship was done by Christians. They went to the synagogue, but they did not go there to have church as we know it. We're talking about Jewish worship, and that's where Paul would go. That's where Jesus went, because he's Jewish, and he'd go every Sabbath day. The plural word synagogues, plural, appears 24 times, and again, outside of one passage in the Psalm, all of them are in the Gospels and Acts. It's just talking about what Jews were doing normally. The seventh day is designated in the New Testament as the day of synagogue worship for the Jews. Now, it's interesting to me how many Christians want to believe that this is the day we're supposed to worship the Lord. There is no evidence in the Bible that Christians worshiped regularly on the Sabbath day. None whatsoever. Plenty of evidence that Jews did. Early church history confirms this, although there were great discussions and debates about it. I have a book called The Sabbath, The Lord's Day, which is a research project of about 1,000 pages, in which all the evidence in early church history, including Ignatius and Polycarp and Clement and others, prove that the Lord's Day was a term given to Sunday rather than the Sabbath day, and that early Christians did practice on the first day of the week in honor of the resurrection, that even Jewish Christians use Sunday to celebrate two feasts of Jehovah. One is Pentecost, because the church was born on that day, and that always comes on Sunday, never a Saturday. And the other day was the Feast of First Fruits. Christ is called our first fruits because he rose from the dead. It's a sign of the resurrection. And first fruits is always on Sunday. It is never on any other day of the week. So those two Jewish feasts celebrating the birthday of the church and the resurrection of Jesus Christ are the primary reasons why Christians fellowshiped on Sunday, not because of any pagan worship. That's a great mistake. Now, let me show you that in the New Testament, that is also indicated. Turn to 1 Corinthians chapter 16 and look at verse 1 and 2. Now concerning the collection for the saints, as I have given order to the churches of Galatia, even so do ye. Upon the first day of the week, let every one of you lay by him in store as God hath prospered him, that there be no gatherings with when I come. Now he's talking about taking an offering the first day of the week. There are many people that get out of this by saying, well, it's just admonishing them that the first day would mean they've gotten their pay. And so they should set off at the top the tithe and offering that belongs to God and just do that on the first day so they don't spend it the rest of the days before they get to church on the Sabbath. But that isn't what it says. It tells us to lay by him in store as God has prospered on the first day of the week. It doesn't say after the Sabbath services are completed, then do this. It doesn't say because you got paid and you need to set it aside lest you spend it. He's talking about gatherings, offerings, and he says it's on the first day of the week. Let's go to Acts chapter 20. Acts 20, there are not many examples of the church meeting in Acts. Not many, but some. In Acts 20, we have a very interesting passage dealing with the church at Troas. Look at verse 6, Acts 20. And we sailed away from Philippi after the days of unleavened bread, and came unto them to Troas in 5 days, where we abode 7 days. And upon the first day of the week, when the disciples came together to break bread, Paul preached unto them, ready to depart on the morrow, and continued his speech until midnight. That was quite a Sunday night service. There were many lights in the upper chamber where they were gathered together, and there sat there in a window a certain young man named Eutychus, being fallen into a deep sleep. And as Paul was long preaching, he sank down with sleep and fell down from the third loft and was taken up dead. I say, if they sleep, let them die. But Paul went down and fell on him, and bracing him, said, trouble not yourselves, for his life is in him. When he therefore was come up again and had broken bread and eaten and talked a long while, even till break of day, so he departed. And they brought the young man alive, were not a little comforted. Now, not only do we have offerings indicated in the first day of the week, but we have communion indicated in the first day of the week, the breaking of bread. Notice the purpose of coming together as a body was to break bread. It was the purpose of that meeting that night. And there's plenty of evidence in the Bible and also outside of the Bible that Christians celebrated their worship on a day that was not the day of worship for the children of Israel, to definitely make themselves distinct from the nation of Israel, and rightly so. Now, number 6, turn to Colossians 2. We got to hurry. Number 6, the seventh day is described in the Bible as a shadow of things to come. The seventh day is described in the Bible as a shadow of things to come. Colossians chapter 2, verse 16 and 17 says, let no man, therefore, judge you in meat or in drink or in respect of a holy day or of a new moon, or of the Sabbath days, which are a shadow of things to come, but the body is of Christ. Folks, listen carefully. To attempt to transfer the signs and institutions of the old covenant to the new covenant is a definite mistake. But let me show you how churches do that. First, they transfer or equate circumcision with baptism. Next, they do Passover with communion. Next, they do priest with pastor. Next, temple with church, tithing with giving, Sabbath with Sunday. And all of it is not scriptural. In fact, it's a violation of the clear teaching of the New Testament. Our Lord Jesus Christ is a fulfillment of all that the Sabbath day was picturing in terms of rest and God finishing his work. Which brings me to the seventh and final point, and you turn to Hebrews 4 for this one. And that is that the seventh day is dedicated by God to represent salvation by faith apart from works. Let me repeat that again. The seventh day is dedicated by God to represent salvation by faith apart from works. It's the whole point of it. Look at Hebrews chapter 4. This is a marvelous passage. It says, "Let us therefore fear, lest a promise being left of us of entering into his rest, any of you should seem to come short of it." Now, why is that an admonition? Well, because of chapter 3, they couldn't enter into Canaan, the land of rest, because of unbelief. So now he's saying, let us, talking about believers, verse 19, they could not enter in, the Jews of that first generation that died in the wilderness because of unbelief, but let us, believers, therefore fear, lest a promise being left of us of entering into his rest, any of you should seem to come short of it. For unto us was the gospel preached, as well as unto them, but the word preached did not profit them, not being mixed with faith in them that heard it, which is quite obvious from his discussion in chapter 3. For we who have believed do enter into rest. As he said, as I have sworn in my wrath that they shall enter into my rest, although the works were finished from the foundation of the world, for he spoke in a certain place of the seventh day on this wise, and God did rest the seventh day from all his works. And in this place again, if they shall enter into my rest. Seeing therefore it remaineth that some must enter into it, and they to whom it was first preached, the children in the wilderness, entered not in because of unbelief. Again, he limiteth a certain day, saying in David, Psalm 95, today, after so long a time, as it is said, today, if you'll hear his voice, harden not your hearts. For if Jesus, same root letters of Joshua, probably preferred to be Joshua, for if Joshua had given them rest when he took them in the land of Canaan, then would he not afterward have spoken of another day? How can there be another day if the only rest he was talking about was the land of Canaan? Verse 9, there remaineth therefore a rest to the people of God. What's he talking about? For he that has entered into his rest, he also has ceased from his own works as God did from his. On the seventh day, God stopped his work of creation, and that is a reminder to us to cease from works. Works will not save you. Let us labor, verse 11, therefore, to enter into that rest, lest any man fall after the same example of unbelief. The Sabbath day is a day of rest, and it's a physical and a health issue, but it is also a spiritual issue. It becomes a metaphor or a lesson, an illustration to us. You see, a lot of us have never entered into the real rest the Lord wants to give us because we're still trying by our own efforts to earn our way into God's favor. We're trying to score points with God, and hopefully we can get into heaven or we can get the issue of our salvation cleared up by what we do or what we don't do. And no wonder we're still frustrated. No, we have to enter into rest by putting our faith in Jesus alone. Now, when Joshua took them into the land, and that was the children of the people who died because of unbelief, but the children, they went in with Joshua into the land of Canaan. Canaan represented rest, but the Bible says that they weren't just looking for that earthly place. They were looking for a heavenly city whose builder and maker is God. There was another rest that remained to the people of God. If going into Canaan was all the rest that God ever promised, then why would David, many, many years after that time. Moses, Joshua, 1400 BC, King David, 1000 BC. Why would King David write 400 years later, don't harden your heart or you won't enter God's rest? Wait a minute, if the rest was only Canaan, then why did he say what he did? Because the lesson God gave at creation is going to continue all the way to even our day. And that is that just as God rested from his work, we also need to rest from ours. It's a beautiful illustration that we need to enter into rest. When you believe in the Lord Jesus Christ, you know you are saved not by works, but by faith alone in what he did. And his work at the cross is also finished, just like creation. He said on the cross, it is finished. Now, by faith, you believe in Jesus Christ, you enter into a rest. You have peace with God through our Lord Jesus Christ. But listen to me, my Christian friends, and because of the shortness of these remarks, it in no way infringes upon the importance of these remarks. When you enter into the rest of salvation, understand that there is also a rest to be found in the Christian life as you cease from your own efforts and works and you learn to walk by faith and not by sight. There is a rest and there is a peace that is not the peace with God, but the peace of God that keeps your hearts and mind. And the number one reason why we don't possess that rest and that peace in the Lord is because we're still trying by our own efforts to achieve it. We're still working like crazy to somehow have the victory that we think is going to come to us. My friends, relax. God ceased from his work, Jesus ceased his work, and God wants you and I to cease our work and to trust him and to walk by faith and not by sight. Get rid of all the stress, cast your burden on the Lord and leave it there. Not supposed to carry any burdens on the Sabbath day. We all need to rest. And I don't know about you, but I get really spiritually and emotionally tired. Do you? I need the rest that only Jesus can give. He said, come unto me, all ye that labor and are heavy laden, and I will give you what? Rest. Take my yoke upon you and learn of me, and you shall find rest unto your souls. For my yoke is easy and my burden is light. What he is talking about is so important to learn in the Christian life. Do you know that in the ancient carpentry world, they would design the yoke for an experienced ox? They would actually bring the ox in, they would fit the wood over him, and they'd keep carving it out till it was smooth and would fit the exact contour of his body. Then the other side of the yoke didn't make any difference. It was just sticking out there. But they tied that part of the yoke that they had designed perfectly. They tied it to the experienced ox. For a while, they will have the experienced ox plow with no other ox beside him, just so he learns to do it no matter what's on the other side. To train an inexperienced ox, they bring him into the other side of the yoke, but they don't tie it tight. They tie the straps loose. He's not bearing the load at all. All he's doing is learning how to walk with the experienced ox. The experienced ox is taking the whole load. Jesus said, take my yoke, it's on him, and learn from me. You are the inexperienced ox. He is the experienced one. He's pulling the whole load. He said, learn from me. I am meek and lowly in heart, and you will find rest unto your soul. My yoke is easy, literally well-fitted, and my burden is light. You're not bearing it at all. He's carrying the whole load. So how silly and stupid for us to try to carry the load. Why are we not having rest? Because we're not learning from him and we're not leaving the burden at his feet. We're keeping it ourselves and trying to handle everything and trying to cope with it, trying to understand it and try to reason with it, and we don't understand why there's no rest. Why there's no peace. The peace comes when you learn from the Lord, you walk with him. He will give you rest. Amen.
0: Well, that's Bible teacher and author David Hocking, and this is Hope for Today. Thank you for spending time with us today. It's wonderful to have you along, and David will be back in just a few moments to close out today's study. First, though, Matt's here, and Matt, we have some powerful resources this month. Let's talk about one of them.
2: You ever wondered just how our world got into the mess it's in? What's at the core of today's sad state?
0: You know, Matt, what can we do to encourage our listening family in today's world?
2: Well, you'll find the answers and encouragement in our current radio series covering the beginning of Scripture, Genesis chapter 1 through 9.
0: And we're offering you a personal copy of each message in the series, all 24 messages together, for the special price, Matt, of just
2: $25.
0: Yeah, right now.
2: Jim, folks are telling us that they are learning so much here and finding insight and understanding. In the series, my dad leads us through the days of creation.
0: I love this faith-fortifying section, and your dad exposes the lies and the illogic of evolution.
2: Right. It's an excellent foundation for studying creationism. I mean, how the evidence we see today supports creationism and not evolutionary theory.
0: Yes, then we also study the temptation, the fall of mankind in the Garden of Eden. And there's powerful insight here, Matt, as you know, into the strategies of the devil and God's righteous judgment, his love, his redemption, and the hope for our lives today.
2: And then the first civilization. I mean, wow, a culture that looked much like ours today.
0: Oh,
2: right?
0: Yeah.
2: Yeah, the global deluge, the flood. And God's covenant with Noah.
0: So much here for you. So stay tuned as the series continues and get your own copy of the messages to hear again and to share.
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0: Well, thank you, Matt. And folks, we also want to tell you about David's book, The Beginning from Creation to the Flood. 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
1: Father, I thank you for your wonderful word, and thank you for the Sabbath. Thank you for the fact that it was made for us to learn to rest. And it becomes a great spiritual lesson. Help us not to fight over it as to what day we worship, but help us to learn the spiritual lesson that's involved, how we need the Shabbat of God, the rest of the Lord. Lord, we pray that we'll just lay our burdens at your feet and rest in you. God, I pray for those that may be in our meeting who have never entered into the rest of the people of God to start with. They've never put their faith in Jesus Christ and experienced peace with God. Thank you that when Jesus died on the cross, he paid for all of our sin and rose again from the dead that we might live forever with him. God, help them to turn to the Lord for real peace. He is our peace, who has broken down the wall of partition between Jew and Gentile. He's brought us both into one body in Christ, and we thank you. And, oh Lord, we pray for all the believers here, many, I'm sure, who are burdened, carrying a heavy, heavy load. Oh God, help them to cast all of their care upon you, for you care for us. We thank you in Jesus' name. Amen.
0: Well, thank you, David. And friend, if you're not sure what it means to have a personal relationship with Jesus Christ, the Son of God, or if you have questions about the Christian faith, well, we'd like to send you a free copy of David's booklet, What is Christianity? 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Well, that's it for today's broadcast. 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